Matthew Grigg, Colin Webster and Camilla Nebbia. That was an extract from Ad Lib, a 12-inch vinyl and digital release on Unknown. That's Matthew's label, Unknown Tongue, out of Bristol. And it's an extract from an improvisation by Colin Webster on baritone saxophone, Camilla Nebbia on tenor saxophone, and Matthew on guitar and amplifier. And that was recorded at the West London Monthly Improvised Music Concert Series Ad Lib in 2025. If you enjoyed that, some dates for your diary. Camilla will be playing in a trio with Kit Downs and Andrew Lyle at Café Otto in London on the 21st of October. And for our Polish and German listeners, Matthew and Colin will both be appearing at the Spontaneous Music Festival in Poznan on the 4th of October. And following that, they will be out on tour in Germany in October. And there are also plenty of UK dates later in the year. And you can find all those dates on matthewgrigg.wordpress.com. Previously to that, you heard the second of our Bristol selection, which was Hugh Morgan, with an extract from After Kurtag, a digital release on Richard Hughes's Bandcamp. It's a composition by Richard, performed by Hugh Morgan on the organ at All Saints Church in Clifton, Bristol, at Mainly Slow Organ Music, a series of performances of music by contemporary composers. And the first of our Bristol trio was Cheney Stokes' Rough Up from Rough Winds Do Shake Sometimes Too Hot, a three-cassette set and digital release on Liquid Library, and that's the work of David Croshaw, an extremely talented Bristol drummer, also of David David, and that's his solo project Cheney Stokes, which also features Harry Furness on cornet. You're listening to Sonic Imperfections on Resonance FM. Before we hear our next piece of music, I want to make you aware of two great festivals happening over the next couple of months. The first is Westport Sound in Malmesbury on the 23rd to the 25th of October, and that features Graham Dunning, Mark Sanders, Dali de St. Paul, Matthew Grigg and Colin Webster, and many more. You can find details of that at westportsound.co.uk. And also in Sunderland on the 20th and 21st of November, there's Boundaries Festival with Nina Garcia, Slickback, John Butcher and loads more great stuff. Details for that can be found at boundariesfest.com. Right, that's enough yakking from me. Let's get back to the music. This is from an intriguing release I found on the Bloxham Tapes label. This is Maya Erst.

0: T'as des roses?
1: Mais bon...

0: Bunker Mike.
1: KC9MYS, I was just talking to PD5BK. There's someone came up and said the frequency is in use. I'm a little confused. Can you hear me? Oscar Mike, question mark, KC9MYS. Well, the thing is this here, I'm starting a QSO and I'm a big number of the Amber Cross. Hey, Mary, who are you?

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1: Open Kilo Charlie 9.
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3: Hola. 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
5: Sierra Kilo Station, please again, you can say. Oh, Lima Alpha Form, Alpha Sierra Kilo here, Delta Golf 6, Mike Italy Bravo. Delta Golf 6, Mike Italy Bravo. Okay, my friend, report for you is 55 QSB, 55 QSB, my name.

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1: That was Meyer or Meyer Erstad with Ether Song from Selected Stereo Works, a cassette and digital release on Bloxham Tapes. Those are recordings by Meyer from amateur radio in the Bergen area in Norway, where she's been an active contributor to the Norwegian and international contemporary art scene since the mid-80s, working at the intersection of audio and visual art. Technological progress and communications technology are pervasive themes in her projects, using radio as a key audio, visual and conceptual element. Next up, in total contrast, we're going to hear a piece for pipe organ from a great new album, The Will of Tongues, from Sarah Duff.

That was Sarah Davachi with The First Tuning from The Will of Tongues, a triple LP, CD and digital release on her Bandcamp. And that's a piece for pipe organ tuned in historical temperament from Sarah's 2 hour plus triple album, which also features a suite of 3 choral pieces, a collection of interludes for various microtonal ensembles, and a long form chamber piece for string, trio, organ and tape. Some fantastic stuff on this album. I urge you to check it out. Now, if you're an artist or a musician who makes experimental or unusual music, I'd love to hear you. And you can get in touch with the show by contacting me, Nigel, on one of our social media channels. We have a presence on Blue Sky, X, which of course is better known as Twitter, Facebook and Instagram. Probably the best place to contact me is either Facebook or Instagram. Get in touch. I'd love to hear from you. And of course, if you have any feedback about the show itself, please feel free to get in touch. Just search for Sonic Imperfections. Now, unfortunately, we're coming towards the end of our hour of music. So I'm going to leave you with an extract from a beautiful piece for strings inspired by the sunrise and calls of a lone blackbird. This is Natalia Bayliss. We're going to hear an extract from Around Here, The Birds Plant the Trees, a CD and digital release on Bandcamp. Thanks very much for listening to Sonic Imperfections, and I'll see you next time.

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0: 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But now, the mystery thickens in Dingus, Episode 4, The Hall of Mirrors.
1: Well, I guess I should introduce myself. I'm John Dingus, and these are some things that happen to me, or that are happening to me right now, depending on your point of view. You know, they say that you can tell a man's future in his palms. Well, it's hard to see through the past on my movers and shakers. I guess you're not sitting by your wireless to hear that old story, but can't all be gimlets and fancy dames. There are days living and dying here while we sit talking. If you're interested at all in trying to understand how I've gotten into all this, it'd be well served acquainting yourselves with all the particularities.
2: And so it is that we find John Dingus, some way into 50-something, walking the same streets night on night, pursuing the shadows that flail back at him from the darkness. Those hands wore skin made rough from supple leather, and 15 years of stevedore teaches a man little but some elemental physics and a creeping disdain for well-tanned luxury. Well, they could carry their own bags today. Our man has a job, and one of those hands was hanging in the air, waiting to get it started.
3: Coffee!
2: He pointed, and the hop swung over to the plate. He took a shot of rye from the bottle in his pocket and got a dirty look for his trouble. The hop got the same expression the cup did, and nobody ended up winning. Dingus flipped some change on the counter and made for the door. The coffee would have to sort itself out. It had been a long night, and a day that starts with a body ain't no sort of day if the body's cold. Dingus's jaw hurt, and his pride wasn't running so high either.
1: It was time to get moving. There were a couple of corpses already, one of which I gave a damn about. I got a lead, though I don't know what it means yet. And I got you along for the ride if you'll take it. If you stick around, you may even get to see how it all turns out.
2: And with that, our Seamus was out of the corner when the bell rung, pushing himself between the ropes for another round.
4: Written at some point in the 1930s and produced for radio syndication by CBS towards the middle of the next decade, the six episodes of Dingus represent the only known creative writing by John Everett Haynes. Although attracting decent notices in the trade press on release, the serial seems to have disappeared from trace thereafter. Through intermittent syndication and falling behind competitively in a radio landscape that boasted such dominant forces as Wells and Houseman's Mercury Theater on Air, and popular mystery or detective serials like The Shadow and The Whistler. The serial was not helped by its commercially difficult structure. Composed in a single 6-chapter narrative arc, its form was at odds with the single broadcast or self-contained episodic drama serials that dominated the syndication landscape. A recent reevaluation of the piece coincided not least with the resurfacing of a set of the original syndication discs in Tacoma, Washington, but also with contemporary interest in the Treaty of Lima, otherwise known as the Tacna-Arica Compromise, and the involvement of the production's author in President Calvin Coolidge's 1925 arbitration mission in subsequent negotiations. What new light this radio play sheds on the notoriously opaque dealings that produced the treaty, and indeed a critical consideration of the work itself, form the subject of the following program. Frustratingly little is known about the serial's author. Felipe Cruz Torres is professor of South American political history at the University of Washington.
5: So here's what we do know about John Everett Haynes. We know he came from a middle-class military family born in 1898, spending his formative years following his father's postings at training bases up and down the west coast of the U.S. It appears from the records at UCLA that he was enrolled for study at the then recently established southern campus of the University of California at Los Angeles, the same campus that would become UCLA, in 1919. It's not recorded whether he completed his studies, owing to some gaps in institutional records. The next we know about him, Haynes is named on the passenger manifest as part of the official delegation under General Pershing to Peru in 1925. The mission of this delegation was to resolve the festering situation between Chile, Peru, and Bolivia, resultant from the Treaty of Ancon, which was by now jeopardizing continued U.S. investments in the guano and nitrate derivatives trade and the increased transit post-World War I of Japanese and American commercial interests through the Panama Canal. Now, what Haynes' role was in this rather fraught arbitration process, and indeed how his placement came about, though most likely through the agency of his father, who was at this time a high-ranking general, is of particular interest to both my work and other scholars of the period.
4: Jacqueline Watson is Professor Emeritus at UCL London, and author of Our Southern Neighbors, The History of the United States' Relationship with South America Through the Interwar Years and Beyond.
3: The situation in Peru at the time of the U.S. delegations was one of increasing tension. The case for diplomatic intervention was made in the light of consistent disruptions to growing business concerns throughout the region, a situation in many ways created by the Treaty of Ancon, signed in 1883. The ruptures caused by the War of the Pacific cut long and deep. There were also the no small matters of disputed land, access to the sea sought by Bolivia, rights to mineral deposits, and festering issues of financial compensation. By the 20s, the political process had become entrenched, with the two major concerns, Peru and Chile, appealing to the US for help and tacitly expecting their support during any arbitration. At stake were the disputed territories of Tacna and Arica, and a latent issue of access to the port at Tarapacá, which in turn enabled something of a monopoly on the processing of landlocked Bolivia's mineral resources, much to their chagrin. As with the Treaty of Ancon, Bolivia's interests were largely marginalized. Originally proposed to be settled by plebiscite, the two potential beneficiaries of Tacna and Arica had repeatedly failed to agree the terms of the vote, and the situation had become mired by forced repatriations, violence, and expulsions. The land, nitrate crisis of 1918 notwithstanding, still yielded the legacy of huge guano deposits, saltpeter, and other diverse mining operations. The knock-on effect of what may have been a localized skirmish was felt at sea, as both sides invested in competitive navies, such that the security of the now vital Panama Canal became threatened, a situation over which it was felt the U.S. would be forced to act. President Wilson's commitment to peace following the Paris settlements was an equally compelling pressure towards intervention, although this was delayed as much as possible in lieu of the formation of the League of Nations. That the dispute would outlast two presidents, and indeed Pershing to an infected tooth, was more extraordinary. It was only with Kellogg that real control was wrested over the situation, to the shock and fluctuating ire of both sides. A negotiated settlement was worked out after much opaque horse trading in 1929.
4: One of the more explicit examples of this curious intertwining of fact and fiction that Haynes appears keen to suggest emerges in the following clip from episode 4. As Professor Cruz Torres has noted, the mid-level criminal and sometimes Dinga's confidant, O'Rourke, directly quotes a government communique sent from the U.S. Ambassador Alexander Moore to the U.S. Secretary of State in April 1929 in an offhand quip about a comb.
1: The phone rang. It was O'Rourke. He said he wanted to meet, and it had to be then. There were a bunch of places out of our normal hunting grounds where we could talk, off the record. He suggested a Chinese joint down off Redondo. I said I'd see him there. It seemed like there was a voice lacking in this conversation. Maybe it was O'Rourke's after all. I thought it over on the walk down to the parking lot. Even if we met close, I'd take the olds. It was easier to spot a tail that way. If O'Rourke wanted to meet, Generally, there was a good reason to be one. This time, if there was, I was pretty sure I'd shaken it. The roads get kind of lonely down by the fields. I didn't like Redondo. And I didn't like the Dominguez either. The air was thick with rubber and oil. If you couldn't see the derricks, you'd sure as hell hear them all the same. I don't know anyone could sleep down there. Maybe they didn't. Maybe they just kept on working the rich seam that ran like a slash across the city's belly. Its blood black, acrid and contested, running within itself down to the docks.
2: Dingus pulled up by a clapboard shack just off the main drag. A stray dog was picking its way through what he guessed could have been a garden if you burnt off the surface and started again. It was a long bit worker's dive, but that suited just fine. The people were solid, and it was pretty quiet if you missed the shift breaks. And if you could get around the air being so thick with borax detergent, you could have mined for gold in the place.
1: O'Rourke walked in through the kitchen, his hat tipped down to a raised collar. It seemed a little unnecessary given the size of the place, but it was a nice performance anyway. Moving into the booth appeared to be a more uncomfortable operation. His hand moved defensively to his ribs. Seemed I wasn't the only guy in town getting worked over. Your friends?
2: Dinkus said with a gesture.
6: Yeah, great business for friends.
2: And he realized.
6: I'm sorry about...
2: Dinkus raised his hand to stop him.
1: No, I want to thank you. It was a nice touch to draw the blinds, really. I appreciated it. Not like you didn't warn me to keep out of it. What's eating you, O'Rourke?
6: It's this thing. What have you mixed up in? Seems like some guy who knows you thinks I've got, and I don't. But he ain't too minded to wait around for me to give it to him. Feels like I'm stuck between two ballmen fighting over a comb. No one seems to know what the play is, but they're long since caring. Kind of shoot first, count later kind of guy by my reckoning. And, well, it looks like we're both on his mind. I wouldn't normally... You know this is a risky play for me, whatever way you cut it up, but it don't seem like I got many options.
1: Why don't you just get him what he wants?
6: You think I got it? Thought you'd got it. Was beating a decent path to it anyways.
1: What are you talking about here? The Gunzel?
6: I guess you could call him that. Guy's by the name of Elms, dude. The mouth on him. Way he's shooting off, that might kill me before he even has to take a shot himself. You know him? He sure seems to know you.
1: We met once. Didn't take.
6: Yeah, well, he's not on my Thanksgiving list, neither. Maybe we can come to some sort of arrangement. Seems like he's hanging over both our heads now.
1: Just got your word on that, O'Rourke. But I'm pretty sure you're on the level, for what it's worth.
2: They slid over a couple of deep bowls. The steam rose between them like a screen. O'Rourke pushed his to one side to clear the view. The maneuver, Dingus saw, shot pain through his body. Where his overcoat crossed his chest, Dingus could see the tautness that spoke of heavy, and he guessed improvised strapping. One hand was still lingering as though inattention would allow his torso to test the seams. It was to be expected, but still bad news for everyone. It was getting to that crazed, out-of-control chapter. He instinctively made to eat, like he hadn't seen food in days.
1: One thing I didn't get, no matter how many times we came to this dive, it's been the first few minutes we talked tonight futzing with the chopsticks before throwing in the towel and taking up the fork they always gave him. Never did get the chance to ask him what the hell that was all about.
6: I can't get my head around it. They talk about it like it's an animal or a bird in one breath, and like it's not the thing but the box it's in, some thing in another. I can't even make out what the important part of it is. It's got feet, but don't a chair have feet? Don't a crate they'll lift off the boats from the rubber plantations?
1: It was cold, but O'Rourke was sweating. It looked like he was running a fever, and like maybe his heart was trying to run out of his body.
6: It's not making any sense, and everyone seems to be chasing everybody else around like someone has an idea. I told you at the field, I wanted no part of it.
1: What would you say for it? I ain't got it in case you're thinking of asking.
6: Beats me. Seems like the Elms dude boy tried to get the jump on it at source, but got the wrong article. Been killing his way through the mess ever since. Finnegan's in it somehow, but Elms dude maybe tried to cut him out and not well enough, and his time's counted unless he can fix it up. Knowing Finnegan, it's not going to make a difference anyway.
1: Know how we found out?
6: Damned if I do. And he ain't saying. I guess Hendrickson fed it down, but no one's seen him face to face for years. Finnegan has the ear, though, so I'm told. Anyway, whatever it is, it's tied to some business big shot, some industry guy who didn't make it past Elms Dude's polite encouragement down in Peru, and maybe the State Department up here. More than a thank you present anyway. And I get the feeling Finnegan might be feeling the pinch. It's running so wild, it's like he's just a link in the chain. The broad, she's the widow, or near enough. Lovely couple they make, some nest of vipers. Either way, I'm thinking, at least maybe we understand the business the same way, and well, this is a warning. And in exchange, I'm asking for your help. Way I see it, any survival instinct we might have is mixed up together for now, whether we like it or not.
1: He was right, of course, but our hands were worse than empty. It looked like we needed to turn it up just to gain some leverage, but I didn't know what O'Rourke had left in him. Perhaps we could figure out who the leverage would be with as we went along.

0: Our conversation over, O'Rourke rose to leave, stabbing his chopsticks into his rice. It was a tidy gesture, and the last time I ever saw him alive. When I went to the office the next day, he was there to meet me, but he wasn't saying anything anymore. As I leant over him to lift the phone off the desk, I could smell the iron and pomade that had set to the back of his scalp. Someone had replaced his hat. Maybe he had. Hell, didn't matter anyway. I could see that O'Rourke was done. Behind him, there was a hole in the wall I never wanted to think about. Didn't make me feel too good about myself, and the world, neither. I called Johansson. There wasn't anything in that office for me anymore but some coffee I didn't feel like making and some drawings I didn't want to see. I watered the yucca. It was time to see what the state had to offer.
1: The question posed by the serial is, has Haynes followed in the footsteps of many an aspiring author and in effect written what he knows? Felipe Cruz Torres.
2: The line spoken by O'Rourke stands out as a beacon to historians of this period. Not only as it represents a rare moment of ambassadorial or bureaucratic humor, but also because it suggests a direct connection to a specific negotiation which, although not necessarily openly expressed, is certainly heavily hinted at in the narrative. The implications of the settlement were of great interest to a number of substantial industrial concerns, specifically those working in the nitrates derivative trades, who, it might be fair to say, could certainly have looked to create leverage wherever possible in order to manipulate proceedings in their favor.
1: Mark Kenosha, author and historian of 20th century crime fiction.
3: The questions that come up with Haynes are threefold. First, why was this the only treatment that he wrote? And as such, why did he never offer it to an agent or production company while he was alive? It was, as we know, sold by his executors after his death under the terms of the will. And then second, why is Haynes' protagonist so focused on the attempt to work out what the object that drives the narrative, or the MacGuffin, actually looks like? Dashiell Hammett in The Maltese Falcon, for example, aside from the passage in which Gutman expounds upon the rara avis's extravagant constituent materials, pointedly avoids describing the object itself. And then finally, why is the authorial position one, if not arch exactly, then certainly specifically critical of the genre which he adopts and of whose traits he utilizes? And now, with respect to the first point, of course, one factor that greatly intrigues those scholars looking into Haynes' history, and not least those minded to crime fiction, is the curiosity of the delayed release of the manuscript. Of course, this is not unheard of, and we're seeing it now with the posthumous publishing schedule of J.D. Salinger's work subsequent to Raise High the Roof being Carpenter's and Seymour, for instance. In most cases, however, there is someone or something this arrangement is serving to protect, be it those being written about for a memoir or expose, or the privacy or reputation of the author. Unless Haynes himself had an enormously inflated idea of the potential impact of his own work, it is hard to see either of the latter applying in this case. Given that this is no conventional memoir, what we could have on our hands, and certainly the most cautiously enticing interpretation, is that Haynes, a dyed-in-the-wool patriot at least by trade, feared that there might be a risk of dishonorable accounting if the piece were to have been published while he were still alive, drawing perhaps unwelcome attention to both himself and his life in service. If so, then retrospectively, the delay has only served to exaggerate this effect.
1: Felipe Cruz Torres.
2: Put simply, the riddle of Haynes, and indeed Dingus itself, is the degree to which his narrative reflects an actual event or article of leverage, or the degree to which it simply maps a pulp novel framework onto a known, and I mean experienced, fractious negotiation, which, as the records show, swayed erratically and with some degree of subterfuge over the course of the United States and indeed Haynes' involvement. It is the epitome of a tense, convoluted, multi-party negotiation, one that would be delayed regularly by late-night telegrams and suggestions of new leverage that presents itself rather pleasingly to the milieu of, say, Hammett's entwining of political and criminal power-broking and their interdependence. To the historian, the tale of a bribe or inducement floating between a number of interested parties, and here, those concerned with the commercial exploitation of mineral extraction and the subsidiary trade in derivatives like ammonia, sulfur, and borax, the fever for land, and the distrust and potential confusion such a gesture would generate, has both a ring of plausibility and certainly an appropriate context in this case.
1: What of the object of Arshamus's quest? The other dingus in the story, the MacGuffin that lies at the heart of Haynes's serial. What are its origins, and to what extent might it be considered a literal or metaphorical manifestation of this specific bargaining process? Mariana Cancino is the assistant curator of the Americas Collection at the British Museum.
4: Well, we know that during the mid to late 20s and through to the 30s and 40s, American interest in the culture of Southern America on the whole was slightly burgeoning, and not least through the influence of the large influx of creative emigres fleeing Europe under the shadow of National Socialism. What the Europeans brought with them was a knowledge of and curiosity for the cultural spoils from the long history of predominantly African colonial expropriation. This concern translated into a growing interest in and cultural assimilation of the pre-Columbian artifacts that were drifting into the States and that could be picked up cheaply just over the border. And not coincidentally, this interest also coincided with the increased cultural exploration of Freud's popular theories related to fetish objects and the sometimes crude anthropological taxonomies of Tyler, from which Freud extrapolated his research. Whilst these objects were particularly visible in early century European art, by the time of their arrival in the US, it was pulp fiction and cinema that adopted these ciphers of otherness, most particularly through the brooding psychological crime melodramas of the films noir.
1: Mark Kenosha.
3: Now, traditionally, the MacGuffin, as it became known, or the object that precipitates a narrative drive, fades from view once the conflicting claims on it, and therefore the dramatic tension between characters, has been established. Hitchcock is generally cited as something of a master of this dramatic disappearing act. However, with Dingus, we have Haynes going out of his way to pin down a specific form of an object that, through hearsay and misunderstanding, becomes more elusive and necessary as the plot progresses. The attention to its nature is almost perverse in the way that it increasingly disrupts any conventional narrative flow, leading to long, exploratory sequences which, in terms of their context of a short episode thriller serial for populist consumption, seem almost entirely out of place.
5: Dingus walked up the sloping gantry to the Municipal Museum, a child on his first day at high school, a few years behind already, or feeling that way at least. Once inside, he looked around the musty interior for schematic, or a list of departments and rooms. The walls and floors echoed footsteps and murmurs. The occasional group of elementary kids strolled by, kept in check by eager, horn-rimmed eyes. He wasn't really sure what he was looking for, but felt confident enough that he would go with his gut. Raised letters on an indented board spelt out names familiar from books he'd never read. Nothing looked appealing. He swung his eyes over the hall and settled on the one girl on the information counter, shy of 50.
6: He took the walk over, removing his hat and blocking the sunlight from the foyer windows as he approached. She was already looking up from her work by the time he arrived, and she fixed him and his silhouette through dark-lined spectacles, moving a small curl of hair from her eyes with a practiced inclination of her head. She seemed to smile a little at the look worn by this man, his bulky frame not totally out of keeping with some of the more grandiose buttressing in the otherwise classical surroundings.
7: Can I help? She said. I looked at her. What did I want to say? The more I looked, the less formed the words became. I thought of Peterson, of the clumsy drawings back at the office and the ink that still stained my fingertips. I'm looking, I said.
6: I'm looking for a sculpture.
7: An object.
6: A thing that's been described to me. I think, and he thought, that most likely it's old.
7: Well, you've come to the right place, she said. We sure got lots of those.
6: Well, now Dingus knew this wasn't going to be easy. He couldn't describe the thing, and she was closing her ledger and clearing her pen to one side to give him her full attention. When it came, his eyes flickered away from her gaze momentarily. He hit upon it.
7: Maybe,
6: he smiled slightly at the ludicrous nature of his predicament.
7: Maybe there's a good place to look to get an overview, a good place to start. I think I could pick out a style if I saw a bunch of stuff. Small things, size of a quart of whiskey, maybe bigger. Carryable things, like stuff you could pack in a duffel bag.
6: Her brow furrowed.
7: That sort of size.
6: And he noticed.
7: Not like, I just know that this thing I'm looking for, a guy could carry. You know, it's been bundled up like a baby, but heavy, too.
8: Well,
6: she said,
8: we have a room we use for school kids. With a whole range of pictures. Maybe you should take a look in there first, get a feel for the time periods the different floors cover. Maybe that could give you a few ideas. You know, strip down the field a little. I'm on a break,
6: she heard herself say.
8: I could let you in there if you want.
6: Dingus's mouth allowed a slight smile. A man a little rescued. And he nodded his acquiescence. He hesitated.
7: I think it's South American. Peruvian, maybe, but maybe not.
8: I see. Well, you're lucky to catch me holidaying down here on the front desk. That's one of my departments. But we can throw the net wider if you like.
6: Dingus nodded, intent on the tidy movements with which she composed herself as she rose from her chair and moved around the lobby desk, closing a small gate behind her as she came.
8: Follow me, she said. But he already was. So, this is the South America's wing. We'll start in the next room where there's a little background, like I said.
7: The objects in this room were mostly large, mostly covered with a thin sheeting through which you could make out the ghosts of the forms beneath. A thin layer of dust sat on every surface, and some tools were laid around a little too artfully, just to suggest whoever was working in here really was doing something substantial and not just playing the museum for time. Well, whoever he was, he had something better to do today. But the sculpture stayed protected from whatever he was up to, like palms wrapped for winter. The shapes underneath the sheets touched at just enough points to make it feel like you were looking at something rather than any old piece of furniture. There was a long cabinet in the next room that would look good in my apartment, but you'd have had to knock out the walls and run it on the diagonal out to the porch to get it in there. What are these?
6: Asked Dingus, gesturing at an array of stone geometric shapes, like building blocks, oversized beads, blackened and opaque forms arrayed like heavy jewels or a constellation.
8: Throwing stones and stars for flails.
7: Flails? You mean? Cute operation you're running. You say this is the kids' section, huh?
8: Pretty, ain't they? These figures over here give a bit of local color. They're pretty hokey, but the kids go for them. Here we have the Incas fighting the Spanish conquistadors. Imagine, all these beautifully crafted weapons, and it's the smallpox that did for them.
6: Dingus walked along, nodding intermittently, his attention alternating between the two things he was trying to work out. He looked curious and bemused in equal measure at the dioramas that curved in the walls before him. Figures locked in battle, legions constructing huge stone edifices, cloth weaved, and nets being repaired on painted blue shores.
8: Any help to you? Shall we walk into the collection where they keep the rest of these well-traveled pots?
7: You ever...
6: Dingus gestured towards a map in the corner.
8: No, but...
7: She hesitated.
8: I will. Most nights, it feels like I make it to some imagining of it, for better or worse.
6: Dingus was standing pensively in front of a display cabinet of Mochica pottery.
7: Yeah. Got any more of these?
8: You're in luck. You've hit on one of the better represented periods in the collection. We're also putting in a new display in the next couple of rooms that covers some of the same ground, if you're interested. You don't ask too many questions for a detective. Am I going too fast?
6: Dingus looked over.
7: You're doing just fine.
6: He appeared to be favoring the more folk-oriented, anthropological objects from the traditionally classical and refined. She indulged his curiosity and led him on further into the collection, gesturing left and right as she spoke haltingly, looking back often, and trying to penetrate the passive but intense stare that followed her visual and oral promptings from case to case. This was no ordinary pickup, and she was equal parts charmed and envious of the sway her subject matter held flittingly over her delivery. She wondered what in his description he was holding back. In a way that he didn't begin to know how to express, Dingus couldn't help but think of himself being in the museum as a thing in itself, rather than just a selection of old clay pots on plinths and tables that a guy would wander past. The more our Seamus was told about the social lives of these objects, and the destabilizing allure of the girl who was walking him around these closed-off rooms, the more he felt he was becoming a museum, that he was one already. These things were entering into him. The private Dick, a good one, kept the facts in his head. He had to. You'd only keep your integrity in this game if the filing cabinets in the office were empty or near enough, if you knew that they were part of the front and nothing else. A lock was easy to pick, a brain with a tough skull harder, and it was often the only insurance policy a Seamus could get.

0: Mariana Cancino.
1: To a researcher in anthropological artifacts, Haynes' objectival focus is both fascinating and, in an echo of the plot in which it resides, something of a riddle. That the only potential origin of the object spoken of is mochica or moche certainly fits with the narrative association with Peru, and also with the flexible social function associated with the object, in the sense that moche ceramics were often found to be either instructional or tools for formally recording social history. Whilst this seems the most reasonable originary frameworks for the object, the descriptions, related as they are through received information or partial accounts, also veer notably to other cultures and other types of social artifact. It is not known, as we have established, where Haynes compiled the knowledge to write in this elusive historical manner, but in a certain way this appears to be his aim. It could be said that this manipulation of the object both maintains narrative tension and reflects a more general desire to communicate the bewilderment experienced by the protagonist until, of course, the denouement. At certain points in its description, for example, this elusive artifact appears to have far more in common with the form of object broadly and collectively known as Nkisi, thought to originate in the Congo Basin of Central Africa. Crucially, they would perform as figurative sculptural housing for a wide variety of spiritually charged materials, from minerals or mementos to articles with poetic or metaphorical allusions to the intended purpose of the object itself. But more curious still, in episode 4, it is referred to in a manner that would seem to explicitly refer to sculptural representations of Apasmara, a Hindu demon who embodies ignorance and forgetfulness. Traditionally represented as a dwarf under the feet of the dancing Nataraja form of Shiva, he is eternally suppressed but not killed, for to do so would devalue knowledge as that which is to be attained through study and investigation. Haynes appears, therefore, to take great liberties with his plotting and associations in an attempt, one might presume, to more fully develop both its disorientating and metaphorical potential.
2: I still didn't know what it was, but I knew we had to find it, or these walls were going to fall in on the both of us. I'd have to think about old Rourke later, and I sure wasn't going to help him now. So we were into some kind of double cross. The boy Elms dude was trying to fight his way out. Only question now was how many would get caught in the crossfire. There was already an uncomfortable number of bodies in the morgue or headed that way as it was. I'd need a pretty good story when Johansson got here. Well, that I could manage. What really bothered me was that I didn't know what story I was telling myself anymore.
0: The critical reception for Dingus was solid, if not spectacular. While generating reasonable exposure, its 6-episode narrative arc meant that the initial sponsors, the Pacific Match Company and their Dependables brand, were contracted to produce only these episodes. It can only be assumed that subsequent negotiations informed by an assessment of listener figures went poorly. CBS, it seems, had no interest in commissioning new writing to further establish the new character, and the Dingus serial remained permanently unrevived. One contributing factor to this may be the curious tendency the serial has of self-consciously critiquing its own form in the course of the dramatic narrative. Mark Kenosha.
3: Now, Haynes, according to his son, we have on record, compulsively consumed crime dramas in his old age. When he ran out of Kane, Chandler, and Hammett to read, then he would listen endlessly to crime programs on the radio. He maintained a paid-up subscription to Black Mask, even after Shaw's resignation, till his own death in 1943. If he couldn't read forward, he read back to Doyle, Poe, Chesterton. There was, we are told, always a stack of books close to hand. Now, to those less charmed by the more elaborate suggestion of the play reflecting reality, it's possible that he simply distrusted his ability as an author and built the defense of his own work into the style of the piece. If the genre is defective, then it's also the retarding factor as to the success of the work. It's certainly worth bearing in mind that detective fiction is also no stranger to introspection or to the foregrounding of an insecure, unreliable narrative voice. The more elaborate argument would be that the internal deconstruction results from a more complex relationship between fact and fiction and may be read as a deliberate attempt to crack open the serial's narrative shell to stress its historical and therefore metaphorical roots. The truth of this assertion, I fear, died with the author. But the limitations of the work may also be, paradoxically, its most interesting feature. Its uneasy tapestry of homage, theft, and mimicry, the overreaching of an enthusiast, with the subtext of a hidden purpose outside of the framework contained in the fictional serial itself. Perhaps we risk overextending the material, but the very fact of it being made and of the acetates lasting this long give an interested listener pliable material for their own projection.
0: The very production of the serial remains curious, not simply because of its derivative nature and long, apparently undramatic narrative deviations, but also as it managed to get both this and a number of violent scenes past CBS's normally scrupulous editorial oversight and the post-Hayes Breen office at its most sensorially invigorated. Mark Kenosha again.
3: The death of the hired gunsel Elmsdood, himself a pale shadow of Hammett's universally oppressed Levantine Joel Cairo from the Maltese Falcon, pushes the boundaries of taste with a moment of cynicism brutal in its terse enactment, such that it's a wonder it survives recorded on the syndication acetates. It seems highly unlikely any of the networks that picked up the serial would have aired it, leaving a dramatic hole similar to that of the now famous unidentified murderer in Chandler's Big Sleep, a result of its own status as a collage, albeit one more sophisticated, from a number of earlier Chandler shorts. Once the magnitude of the error of his attempt at double-cross is revealed, and the true nature of his employer, his death is inevitable. That it should be so graphically audible and at the mechanized hands of the Los Angeles tram system is at once both gruesome and an attractive period flourish. In a further playful challenge to the code, it's notable that, in a sequence that is apparently narratively synchronous to Elmsdood's demise, the two main protagonists continue their courtship upon a streetcar, carefully eliding the limitations on scenes of domestic or private intimacy with one that implies a far more risque dramatic perversion.
0: And perhaps there's no better place to end than with this strange artifact, the unstable legacy of John Everett Haynes. Its central mystery evades us, perhaps, an object of some allure perpetually just beyond our grasp. One day a state archive or an indiscreet letter might shed further light onto Haynes's intrigue, but for now we leave you with Dingus in his quest for, if not truth, then satisfaction at least. We hope, as the Pacific Match Company did all those years ago, you enjoy listening.
2: I was watching.

0: busy, and sometimes a crowd is an easier place to talk than a half-empty room with palms and a pianist in the corner. The lacquer on her nails was 2 days past its best, and I like the effect. There's too much time that can be spent on these things, and life as I knew it didn't work that way. I looked up. She had the kind of eyes that made you skip everything in between, even if there was no good reason to. And there was no good reason to. But the eyes held it, for now. So how'd you come to call me detective before? Never asked to see my card.
1: You didn't look like you'd have one. You're not a Seamus?
0: I get called that, sure. I'm interested in how you strip down the field. Call it, professional curiosity.
1: A cop walks into a museum like he has some rights over the past, and all the crooks I've ever met move faster than you do. They're just of a more jittery disposition. The ones that talk, that is. And I'm afraid you don't scrub up like the average grade school teacher.
0: Even with the hat?
1: Even with the hat. You could do with having it rebanded. Nice to see you keep your shoes in good shape. At least you're keeping an eye on some of the details.
2: Dink is made to look at his shoes, but the sweep of the table didn't allow it. He smiled at that, then her. He tilted his head slowly over, more theatrically than he'd usually allow.
0: You meet a lot of crooks in the museum trade?
1: I've met enough. Where there's history, money follows, and money seldom seems to travel with much of a pretty entourage.
0: That must be why it seems to keep its distance.
1: I guess we could talk all night about your tailor, but as I'm letting you buy me a drink, perhaps you can tell me what this is all about.
0: Some of it's a little rough, if you don't mind me saying.
1: Try me. I seem to remember talking you through my business already today.
0: And so I told her, pretty much from the start. And without leaving too much out, either. She took most of it pretty easy. Maybe I got to showing off, talking up the trade like the dicks and the pulps. But I watched the blood drain out of her when I got to the bit about Peterson and the dockyard. I thought I knew why, but I didn't. I was getting lazy again. I hadn't got used to the idea that she was one step ahead of me, even though she'd been leading me around all afternoon. It wasn't until later, when the revelation hit, that I knew we were in it together.
1: Perhaps,
0: she had said,
1: you better find me something a little stronger.
3: 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This program was written, directed, and produced by Mike Cooter. The editor and assistant producer was Jim Welton. The executive producer was Ed Baxter. This has been a Resonance FM production. The next installment of the serial Dingus will continue next week with Episode 5, The Breaking Shell. We hope you'll join us then.

0: free from droughts, earthquakes, ice ages, volcanoes, famine. Larger brains evolved. 10 times as old as man's. Other creatures with a larger cerebral cortex, luxuriantly folded, intricately fissured, deep down in another country, moving at a different tempo. And the whale's lips formed their distant humorous curl when we were clawed quadrupeds, insect-eating shrews feverishly scrabbling at the bark of trees. After dinner, music, ethereal music that carries for miles, a siren song, leading sailors to believe, as the sounds infiltrated through the wooden hull, that their vessels were haunted by spirits of the deep. Webs of elegant cetacean music stretch around the globe. Lyrical litanies on the bio radio that draw on an oral tradition of submarine songs from a living memory bank founded 50 million years ago. Different dialects, different themes, different clusters of notes, sequences, phrases, subphrases, sung with different cadences and modulations to send different messages to different individuals, different songs from day to day, from year to year, an indication that there are creatures other than man still evolving.
1: To Loud Women. I'm your host, Piney Gear, and thank you for tuning in to Loud Women today on Resonance FM. If you're familiar with me hosting this show, you'll know I like to give you a little spiel about astrology. So it's a very poignant time in the universe right now, and I'm going to talk you through it. It's a time of harvest, past karma, and ancestral healing. The full moon of September 26th fell at the beginning of autumn, the equinox and the harvest moon, and the effects of this moon will have gravity, but more on this later. The full moon also brings a special dose of timeless wisdom as it aligns with powerful Saturn in Pisces, which is revered for its fierce ability to sublimate frustration and anger into clarity and action, representing the power of nature to transform and regenerate. FYI, Saturn is at peak luminosity now, and as it aligns with the full moon opposing the sun, Saturn is at its most visible phase in the retrograde cycle and can be seen high and bright in the night sky for weeks to come. With this strong influence of Saturn, there is no cutting corners, delays, extra work, or the need to redo something may be especially noticeable at this time, as a retrograde Saturn brings us back to what is not working until it is corrected, strengthened, and refined. So we're in for a slog, I think is what they're saying, but we're going to be unlocked. So that's good. Thank you, stars. Saturn rewards patience, discipline, maturity, and the willingness to accept change. So let's get open to it, people. Now here comes the interesting bit. There's always an interesting bit. The waning lunar fortnight just after this full moon, i.e. right now, opens a cosmic portal to our ancestors. These sacred 2 weeks are devoted to making offerings that nourish and honor our departed souls. So do you miss someone? Your grandparents? Your childhood dog? It would be a great time to build an altar with photos, trinkets, favorite snacks, incense. Which brings us to a little Harvest Moon by Jane Birkin and the goat herself, Dolly Parton, coming up next.

That was, of course, Jolene by the magnificent Dolly Parton. R.I.P. Dolly. Gonna build a shrine to you at home. I mean, I said gonna. I already have one, but I'm gonna add to it because we're in that auspicious time of the cosmos. Which brings us to our magical session. We've got a live band in session today doing a kind of semi-acoustic, you know, usually they're a bit more rowdy, but we're doing a chilled, unplugged version today from Lola Pony. Take it away.

0: Thank You. That's that was Devil's Song.
1: Oh yeah.
0: And before that was Pink Trash Chicken.
1: Amazing. Oh great. Right. So we are talking to Lola Pony, and I got some questions prepared because we haven't met before. Yeah. But I feel like I know you.
0: I feel that
1: it's too. It's a nice feeling. Yeah. So are you Lola Pony or is the band Lola Pony?
0: Well, I'm Lola Pony and the band is Ponytronica.
1: Love it.
0: That's Electronica. Hello. My guitar is
1: nice.
0: There.
1: Nice. Great.
0: Yeah, so together we are Ponytronica.
1: I love it. So how did you find one another?
0: I think a colleague.
1: A colleague?
0: Yeah, a colleague, right?
1: Like a colleague friend. In the music industry or in a colleague
0: the,
1: in your
0: in the
1: day
0: museum,
1: job?
0: Like arts, yeah, because, yeah, I work in the Museum of the Home. Shout out for
1: oh,
0: Museum
1: I
0: of the
1: know
0: Home.
1: That
0: Everyone
1: place.
0: Go to Museum
1: yeah.
0: of the Home.
1: Yeah, the 90s room looks like Friends, I always think. The Friends apartment.
0: Yeah.
1: That's great. Oh, so y'all met through art
0: we
1: in
0: met
1: the Museum
0: art
1: of the
0: and
1: Home.
0: Trash toy. In a trash night, yeah. in a trash night in Endeavor, in Deptford, yeah.
1: Oh, fun.
0: So that's where we found each other, and yeah. So because Helen was doing her dissertation, her thesis for the masters, and we actually had the same master's degree, which is like music and stuff.
1: Amazing.
0: So it was. Very related about music, like women in music.
1: Uh-huh.
0: It was very related, like what we were both doing. So
1: that's
0: we
1: cool.
0: just and they were like, "Let's make a band."
1: Yeah.
0: And she's like, "Can you rehearse?" Because I was in the residency with Cartel Studios.
1: Oh wow! Okay.
0: And then in North London, check them out.
1: Yeah, nice.
0: Best studios in
1: oh,
0: London.
1: Oh wow!
0: And
1: okay.
0: Then, so I was like, "Oh well, I have the studio there. Do you want to come?" And then she's like, yeah,
1: great.
0: Let's go. And then we just started.
1: Sounds like it was meant to be.
0: Yeah, we're both Sagittarius.
1: Hey, there
0: so,
1: you go. Nice.
0: Yeah.
1: Well, and that's, you know, Sagittarius aren't going to clash with each other. That's mm-hmm. for sure. So you've been called in reviews the last superstar alive. How do you match that energy when you're on stage, that expectation? Does it get in your head or are you like, yeah, bring it, baby? Like, where does it come from?
0: I'm just born
1: that way.
0: And I like Last Superstar Alive is a musical that I've been writing for 6 years now.
1: Oh, wow.
0: And it's just, yeah, kind of what it is, you know, it's kind of you just are because you have to be.
1: Yeah.
0: Because it's not me. It's the universe.
1: Mm-hmm, mm-hmm.
0: Like, I'm just a vessel. We're mm-hmm. all vessels
1: yeah.
0: for the universe.
1: Yeah.
0: And it's just like a portal. So the universe speaks through us.
1: Uh-huh.
0: And then I was born with this. So then I have to share it to the world.
1: Mm-hmm.
0: Because, you know, it's a way of survival too. I also think about music and art as survival.
1: Mm-hmm.
0: And it's a survival mechanism through, like, forever, since forever. And
1: yeah.
0: I think, like, humans have this art and inside of
1: uh-huh.
0: us. We have this. And in music, we even cry in musical intervals when we are babies.
1: Sure.
0: So it has become, like, basically a survival mechanism for me, and then hopefully people feel it when I perform and with the music, and so they are, you know, inspired to keep going and don't give up and just live through joy and
1: yeah.
0: love.
1: People need that connection.
0: We all do.
1: We all do. We're humans. And it comes from somewhere. So, yeah.
0: The universe, yeah.
1: What does a normal day of songwriting look like for you? Do you write on your own? Do you write together? Do you do the mm-hmm. lyrics first, the melodies first?
0: I just write and like the melodies come and then I like to journal.
1: Okay.
0: So then I like, if I like something,
1: mm-hmm.
0: I keep it, you know,
1: yeah.
0: like it's like, oh, topless in the chicken shop, that's good.
1: Uh-huh.
0: And then I want to keep that.
1: Yeah.
0: And then... and then with the melody, yeah, everything, because, like, you know, I produce on my phone,
1: mm-hmm.
0: and then everything just kind of, like, that stays there, and then I like this, just mix it up. I like sounds from the street, sounds from the roller coasters, sounds from toys, and then I sample it, and then kind of that's like the process. And then with Helen, she also writes, and then we just come together, and as Pony Stronica, we sort of like show each other what we have, that's and then cool. we develop it.
1: That sounds great. Do you have a favorite roller coaster?
0: Oh my god, I once fainted in one.
1: Oh well, is that your favorite?
0: I think
1: so. Okay,
0: because it's like it was in the Joker in in like Six Flags.
1: Oh, in America.
0: I think I was in Six Flags in LA, I think.
1: Wow.
0: I fainted the whole journey. I was there, and because you were standing up,
1: okay,
0: and then you just faint. And then when I woke up, it was the end of it, and I was like, "That's scary," but I kind of like scary.
1: Yeah, I mean, is that a good advert for them to be like, "It's so good, I fainted"? You know, for some people, maybe.
0: Yeah,
1: it kind of makes me afraid of the Joker ride, though.
0: Yeah,
1: and I love a roller coaster.
0: Me too.
1: Yeah,
0: me
1: yeah.
0: Too.
1: There's one in LA at Universal Studios that's I think is called The Mummy, and you go backwards. Have you been on that
0: one? I've been on that one.
1: And I rode it twice in a row. I like got straight back in the queue to ride it again, and as I was going backwards, I was like, no, and then the second time I did exactly the same. That might be my favorite.
0: That's a good one. Yeah, actually you're right, maybe Space Mountain.
1: That's a good one.
0: Yeah.
1: Because you can't see where you're going. Mm-hmm. So that really messes with you.
0: Yeah.
1: And the Rock and Roller Coaster in Paris, Disneyland Paris, is pretty good. Mm. And while you're waiting, there's holograms of Aerosmith, like, welcoming you. Yeah, that's kind of fun.
0: Is that the one that goes super fast?
1: Yeah. And also, that's quite dark. It's indoors, it's a bit like Space Mountain. Yeah. Well, I'm glad that we're both inspired by roller coasters.
0: Yes.
1: Yeah. Okay. So, love or hate this question, what are your biggest influences? Musical or non-musical? Or both?
0: Chicken nuggets.
1: Nice.
0: It's like my family.
1: Wow.
0: Yeah.
1: So, if you are what you eat, are you a chicken nugget?
0: A spicy one.
1: Do you have sauce? Is that too personal? Everybody has a little sauce sometimes.
0: Yeah.
1: Oh, okay. But we'll keep it a secret what your sauce flavor might be.
0: Mm-hmm.
1: I'm kind of a barbecue gal, but I think that's because I'm from Kansas and we're really known for barbecue, you know. I'm not a Thai sweet chili gal, even though I don't mind the flavor. I just don't identify as a Thai sweet chili.
0: Mm-hmm.
1: Because I'm not. I'm from Kansas. I'm a barbecue chick.
0: Yeah, I do love a barbecue.
1: Maybe you're hot honey.
0: You're
1: not going to tell us,
0: I would say something like hot.
1: Yeah.
0: Probably like habanero.
1: Nice.
0: Like, but like, I do like, you know, like, yeah, maybe something basic too, like ranch. But I'm obsessed with this chicken sauce.
1: Yeah? It's
0: called chicken sauce. I'm not, because I don't, they need to pay us for advertising, but.
1: Oh, is that actually the brand name, chicken sauce?
0: It's not the brand name.
1: Oh, well, it's not named the brand name.
0: Fried chicken sauce.
1: Huh, never heard of that.
0: That's the name. It's not the brand, but that's the name of
1: the sauce. The name of the sauce, and it's good.
0: Oh,
1: okay.
0: I just did an investment last night. I was like, instead of getting it, like every time, like, I'm just going to buy the sauce and then make my chicken nuggets at home, because like...
1: Yeah, you can put them in the oven. And
0: A woman needs to be healthy.
1: Sure. Yeah. I eat corn nuggets myself.
0: There
1: I'm
0: we
1: a
0: go.
1: Corn gal, but I think it's all, you know, delicious, savory nuggets, right? Okay, so you are very much a part of the Loud Women community, which is great. We're so happy to have you. How important is that community in the grassroots sense? Not necessarily Loud Women particularly, but just all of us kind of grassroots venues and the indie rock underground, if you will. How plugged into that do you feel, or how important is that to you?
0: Well, I feel that it just kind of saved my life, you know?
1: Very important.
0: Not only here, but in like around the world, like in Mexico too.
1: Yeah.
0: But most like here, for example, it was I just really needed a review, I remember, and that's how it came with like Loud Women.
1: Yeah.
0: And then I was like blessed that I knew someone that contacted Loud Women, and then Cassie wrote about it.
1: Yeah.
0: And then that's how I got one of my requirements for my Global Talent Visa.
1: Oh, wow, great.
0: And then it's just like kind of keep going, because then I also met Maha, from Cartel Studios. Uh-huh. That's where I got the residency.
1: Uh-huh.
0: And then everyone in there, you know, like the amount of just empowerment and inspiring, and just to connect in a way that is feels, you know, like this feminine energy that is just needed.
1: That's good.
0: And just I love it. Love it, because then it's because I wouldn't be here, you know.
1: Wow.
0: And I just think that everything aligns.
1: Yeah.
0: Energy calls energy.
1: Yeah, for sure.
0: And then there's a reason why we do what we do, like as a community and as a collective. And maybe we don't really know why we're here, why we're doing it.
1: Well,
0: yeah. I mean, the signals of the universe are that leaning towards making the world a better place.
1: Yeah.
0: So I think that's how important it is.
1: Yeah. Well, I love that. I love that. And I think it's important. Community is important.
0: Yeah.
1: And, you know, we get so bogged down in our devices and our screens and our Netflix and just staying home and having all the fun of the fair in your living room, and then you don't connect. And that's dangerous, I think. So it's important to have live music and Loud Women and people out there having a community and making real human contacts. It's really important. I hope we never lose that.
0: No.
1: You know, the end of WALL-E? I mean, spoiler alert, I mean, it's a very old film, but where they're all like floating around in these like chairs with like screens. And I'm like, what? Are we headed that way? I really hope not.
0: I'm really like certain that we're not, because I just know that when we are certain, it's just going to happen. So that's how we can just
1: keep it real.
0: Say it and just know every little thing, like coming to a radio show, going to the gigs, and even if it's just calling your friends, because sometimes we gotta use technology as a tool instead of something, you know, that because I know a lot of my friends sometimes just need a call.
1: Yeah.
0: And that is human connection.
1: Yeah, it is, sure.
0: And then
1: it's not a bunch of texts or something, is it? It's having an actual conversation.
0: Yes.
1: In live, in the room, even if you're not physically in the room.
0: Yeah, exactly. Because it can be overwhelming to sometimes.
1: For sure.
0: But definitely the human touch and just coming together, and just it is powerful.
1: Yeah,
0: that's what I'm all about.
1: Like
0: I love building that. It's still, you know, we're still got a way to go, but
1: oh sure,
0: it's happening.
1: Yeah, it is happening, and it always has happened. So we gotta just remember that.
0: Exactly.
1: Yeah. Okay. So what has been your either most chaotic gig, or your favorite gig, or both?
0: Okay. Oh. I don't know. I think I've been gigging so much lately the things.
1: Well, that's good.
0: But it is really good. I love it. I love it. Like I'm just But I think like a favorite. Maybe we both really enjoyed the one with Jenny, right?
2: Yeah, that one, that was really good.
0: It's the Greyhound.
1: Oh, cool.
0: It was a Sunday, and it was curated by Jenny, from Jenny and the White Boys. And they did a DJ set, actually, and then there was also other artists, but the way it was, just everything was really well put together. And I like the sound engineering. I like the space itself, you know, kind of like everything just worked out, and we felt really happy.
2: Yeah, and just the crowd was really good, and all the other acts were like really good.
0: Yeah,
2: and it just makes such a difference, like how the crowd are.
1: Oh, yeah. For sure.
0: Yeah.
1: There's an energy, and when you're all on the same plane, it can be really
0: yes.
1: magical. I mean, a really good gig can feel like it takes you somewhere, you know.
0: Yeah, it brought us together.
1: That's great.
0: Yeah.
1: Very cool. If you could choose any artist, dead or alive, to open for or collab with, who would that be?
0: Amy Winehouse.
1: Oh, straight in.
0: I have her.
1: Oh,
0: I have her like tattooed. It's just like a reminder.
1: Nice.
0: I'm like, I have an inspiration and a similar story, but like, yeah.
1: Well, so I'm glad you're still like, here.
0: That's what I'm saying.
1: Yeah.
0: Exactly.
1: Yeah. That's great. Amy Winehouse is a good answer. She is a legend.
0: I love her.
1: Yeah, me too. Looking back at your very first tunes, how has your songwriting evolved?
0: I guess I feel more confident now mm-hmm. in what I do because it comes from patience and keep going
1: uh-huh,
0: from
1: uh-huh.
0: At the beginning I was very more like yeah whatever let's just make it but yeah. It's like that's why I call it alchemy because you gotta keep doing the same and then eventually you kind of master it in a way it's like a way but your own way
1: mm-hmm.
0: So my own way was with this right like phones and so I think it's just I guess it's like a bit more like confident in that and just practice because practice makes a master
1: oh, sure.
0: right so it's like yeah I'll just do it and even if it's not like I don't know like McDonald's music I call it like
1: you don't want to make McDonald's exactly. I know you exactly. like nuggets but not come McDonald's. On not McDonald's ones right Aw. Well, what is the toughest part about navigating the music scene as an independent artist right now?
0: Ooh. Yeah, I think the toughest is of getting spaces to promotion and getting spaces to perform. That's why it's so important to have spaces like these, like Resonance FM, because it opens opportunities for artists that maybe cannot go to other like big radios that don't have the the connections of all of you and especially for
1: or
0: a Mexican
1: you might make kind of outsider art where it's not necessary you're not trying to be A-listed on a pop radio station because that's not what you're trying to do right
0: no like I guess it's just like what I do is why I do. I have no idea what I'm doing.
1: I
0: just
1: that.
0: Do it. You know, it's not planned. It's not like
1: it flows out of you.
0: Yeah, it's not. So, I guess it's like, but it is important that the message is spread. But I always say like, if only one person listens to it and that person feels inspired and feels uplifted and understood and or seen.
1: Yeah.
0: That's my job done.
1: Sure.
0: You know, like that's everything.
1: Yeah, I mean, music is so important, especially for kind of outsiders and people trying to find their tribe, because you can feel seen and heard even through that kind of connection, radio or a live show.
0: Or live.
1: Yeah.
0: Yeah, because especially being Mexican,
1: mm-hmm.
0: and it's just because I wasn't born and you don't have the same understandings but it creates like this otherness which I think at the end that's like everything like queerness is an otherness right?
1: For
0: so
1: sure.
0: I guess everyone that feels this otherness and experiences it then that's what I'm that's what brings us together
1: that's great. Last question, and then you can do your next two songs.
0: Okay.
1: What is your big plan for Lola Pony? Anything exciting coming up to tell our fans about? And tell people how to find you on the socials.
0: Okay, so the next gig, the next show is on the 10th of October for Loud Women birthday party in Hope and Anchor.
1: It's gonna be great.
0: It's gonna be amazing and so much fun. I'm just really excited and really happy. So yeah, buy your tickets. I'm going to be sharing on socials. You can find me as LOLAPONYTV on Instagram.
1: Love it.
0: And also LOLAPONYUK on TikTok.
1: Okay.
0: And that's it. Yeah, just any platform for streaming, but do follow on Instagram because that's where we're going to be sharing more about Lola Pony, nice. Loud Women's Birthday. Let's go.
1: Yeah, let's go. And speaking of let's go. Oh, let's hear your right. next two songs, okay. please.
0: Let's play this song. Would you take the pictures so the next song is going to be Babylon. And yeah, it's on the same album as Pink Trash Chicken. Hit it, Nick.

amazing live music from Lola Pony. See them at the Loud Women birthday party at the Hope and Anchor October 10th. This is a new single coming up from Julia Jacklin. It's called Get Away From Me. I Think I'll Love You Soon.

もっともっと。

0: That was Yoko Ono with Kiss, Kiss, Kiss. It was suggested I may have to apologize for that because it's a little before the watershed. However, she didn't swear. And she could have been just jogging or something. Mm-hmm. We don't know. I guess the song is called Kiss, Kiss, Kiss. But she could have been running towards someone to give them a kiss.
1: Or maybe, like, it was a very spicy sauce.
0: Yeah, spicy sauce.
1: So she was like,
0: spicy, hot, hot, hot.
1: Talking about sauce,
0: actually. Oh, tell me about sauce, because I really enjoyed our earlier conversation about sauces.
1: Oh, yeah. I love a sauce.
0: Me too.
1: That is why on the 10th of October for Loud Women's Birthday, part of my merch is going to be a sauce.
0: Nice.
1: For Pink Trash Chicken, my debut album.
0: Love it.
1: Well, it's going to be a sauce for your chicken, but also you can encourage, you know, like to use it as you wish.
0: Yeah.
1: It's a handmade in Mexico.
0: Wow.
1: And that's it. It's a really nice sauce. It's spicy.
0: Is it available anywhere else or can you only buy it at the gig?
1: Only at the gig.
0: Okay.
1: And very limited.
0: Wow.
1: Very limited.
0: So get there first and buy it straight away.
1: Straight away.
0: Because it's going to sell out.
1: It's going
0: to
1: sell out.
0: To be fair, I was saying, I sold peanut butter at one of my shows because my vinyl didn't show up in time for the party, the release party, which is obviously very disappointing. But I created jars of peanut butter with a download code. And they sold out.
1: There we go. Yeah, that's
0: people
1: it.
0: People love a quirky bit of merch.
1: Yeah.
0: And people love food.
1: That's it. Because you can use it. And also, no, it's like, you can use it as you wish.
0: Uh-huh.
1: You know, like it's just you eat
0: it. You don't have to put it on chicken nuggets.
1: You have to put it in chicken nuggets, but maybe you don't. Maybe you like your corn.
0: Yeah.
1: Nuggets.
0: Sure.
1: Or maybe you actually just don't, you know, you can just scoop it and just eat it out like that's
0: yum.
1: It.
0: Like a gazpacho.
1: Mm.
0: Nice. Mm. I love that. I'm going to play a new song by Liz Lawrence called None of My Friends, and then we'll talk about more sauce and stuff.

0: That was, of course, Tracy Chapman with Talking About a Revolution. And I gotta say, I'm just gonna lift the curtain here and tell our listening audience, as you were setting up, we were talking about why is it so hot, weren't we? And we all know why it's so hot. And we weren't saying why, but we all know why. And then you were like, but we don't all know why, or it would be getting solved, right?
1: Yeah. We're kind of looking away a bit.
0: I know.
1: For our own mental health, but also we shouldn't.
0: We shouldn't. Mm-mm. I know.
1: Yeah.
0: And then I was saying, well, you know, I'm just as guilty of buying like 3 peppers wrapped in plastic. Mm-hmm. Not because I want to, but that's just how it's presented. If you want to buy a pepper,
1: yeah,
0: you got to buy 3 and they're going to be wrapped in plastic. And that doesn't sit well.
1: No.
0: But what do you do? You know, do you go, you know, you live in London and everything's busy. Do you go like a mile out of your way to buy a pepper that doesn't have plastic wrap on it? And people go, oh, grow your own. But if you have no outdoor space, how do you do that? You can have a window box, but it's not going to sustain you. So I think this is like a very interesting time, right?
1: Yeah, it is the time. Like, literally, we don't have to waste
0: We don't have time.
1: No, we don't have time to waste. Like, mm-hmm. It is the time to start doing mm-hmm. things about it. And I know there is a lot of people that are really making a difference. I don't know, like, the first thing that comes to my mind is, like, how are we going to grow our own food?
0: Yeah.
1: If we don't have access. But then I see that people are, you know, there's always community gardens. There's always other things to do. And even if these little things matter, because even if they want to, I don't know, people, they other people that sometimes don't allow for these gardens to mm-hmm. happen, well, we have to make it happen.
0: Yeah. I mean, the waiting list for my local mm-hmm. allotments is like 2 years or something.
1: Oh, God.
0: You know?
1: Yeah.
0: And you're like, I don't know if I'm going to live there in 2 years.
1: I mean, we have no idea. But to be honest, even if it's a small space in a flat, you can actually grow stuff.
0: Yeah.
1: Like, I'm in the gardens in the museum. Uh-huh. There's been an experiment of what's happening. So basically, 3 things were growing mm-hmm. with no water at all. Ah. That was kale,
0: okay,
1: cherry tomatoes, and I think I can't remember the other one, but kale and cherry tomatoes. Kale is a superfood, and it was growing with no water.
0: Wow.
1: Basically no water.
0: That's nuts.
1: That is nuts, but it's kind of the future, right?
0: Sure.
1: So we're looking at the future and how we can sustain ourselves and the planet, because it's mm-hmm. the only one we've got. Just little things, you know, like kind of we think it doesn't, they don't matter and we're not going to make a difference, but uh-huh. I think they do.
0: Yeah.
1: And yeah.
0: Is it, do you find a different attitude in Mexico to it, to here, or is it a different, just a different attitude?
1: Well, I think the thing in Mexico is that we can still grow things. Mm-hmm. So the weather.
0: Of course, sun and
1: Rain.
0: We
1: got the sun. Like you have also in for example, in Cholula, when I go, I can see that a lot of people produce and consume
0: locally. Yeah.
1: So instead of going to big supermarkets, we go to the local market with a lot. And this is growing in Mexico because we have a really strong sense of our country, and it's been growing. This is recent.
0: Uh-huh.
1: A lot of people talk badly about Mexico, about like insecurity and all of that, but actually we have a really strong character as a nation.
0: Uh-huh.
1: And what we do is like we love our local thing, and the fresher the better, and we get it because we have it, and we like to stay in like small communities. So mm-hmm. the small communities we have a lot of like this warmth to us.
0: Yeah.
1: So then we go and okay, let's buy from Doña Lala.
0: Yeah.
1: And then you buy from her and then she buys from you.
0: Yeah.
1: And then you stay local and then you uh-huh. just grow. Like you can literally like know where your everything you consume comes from.
0: Yeah.
1: And then you just do it because it's just the way we are used to do it. Mm-hmm. Obviously there are a lot of big chains too.
0: Yeah.
1: But I know for sure, like, as my experience, like, it is even cheaper sometimes to just get it from you know, your local area.
0: Oh, for sure, yeah.
1: So yeah, like, and we love our food, so
0: yeah,
1: we make sure that we have that too.
0: Absolutely. Oh, well, that's brilliant. We could all take a leaf out of Mexico's book, I think. Mm-hmm. I'm going to play a brand new single from Dog Violet. They're from our scene, right?
1: Dog Violet.
0: They're great. Yeah. And they've been in on to do a session. They played Loud Women Nights. This is their new single, Daughter, Dog Violet.

Ah, that was Sad Clown by Melanie Baker, who is in the UK next week, playing in Carlisle, of all places. That's niche, isn't it? If you're anywhere near Carlisle, check it out. Then she heads over to Europe to play in some very cool venues in Germany and Holland and all over the place. So if you're a fan of Sad Clown by Melanie Baker, which I am, check her out. Go check it out. I, in a little effort of nepotism, I'm going to play one of my very own songs. I am the artist Piney Gear, and this song is called Witches and Covens, and it kind of has this melancholy, warm, wet blanket thing, which I think is sort of appropriate for this time of year, the post-equinox time of year. So here goes. I hope you like it.

0: That was Silver Gore with Black Cherry Liqueur. It's making me thirsty. Is it drink o'clock yet? I think almost. If you really enjoyed that like I did, you can go see them at Mutations Festival in Brighton, October 24th. They're doing a few gigs spattered around the UK in November and heading over to the continent if you happen to be over there, Belgium, France, and back to Ireland. So they're getting around. Check out Silver Gore if they're in your town. So yeah, we were talking in the while that was on.
1: Oh yeah.
0: Sorry, Silver Gore. About your live setup, like when you do a full on show, what's your live setup? Talk us through it.
1: Yeah. So it's usually backing track and vocals, and then we add guitars. So we play also guitars, just guitars. And then I jump into the drums.
0: Yeah.
1: So I do drums and sing. Helen plays guitar and sings. And then we go back into guitar, backing track, and vocals.
0: Nice.
1: And yeah, it's just a mix.
0: And you said that you're looking for a bass player?
1: We are looking for a bass player.
0: Hello, listeners. Any of you bass playing people?
1: Yeah. We would love a bass player.
0: Do you want them to DM you if they
1: just DM me at Lola Pony TV.
0: Yeah. And then go along to the gig and say hi.
1: Yeah. And if the bass player, I know if they like chicken.
0: Even better.
1: Even better. Okay. And then if they like sauce.
0: Then they're winning.
1: Anyone that loves the sauce can get the sauce.
0: Yeah, right.
1: And that's birthday gig.
0: There you go. Back to the sauce. So you play a lot of instruments, right? So how did you get started? Did you start on the piano, or did you start just singing all the time, or what was your kind of first instrument, your first love?
1: When I was a kid, I loved Pocahontas.
0: Oh yeah.
1: So then I learned Colors in the Sky.
0: Colors in the Wind.
1: Yeah, Colors in the Wind.
0: It makes me cry, man. Yeah. That is such a good song.
1: And then I sang that when I was 3 years old.
0: Oh, cute.
1: Yeah.
0: Wow.
1: That was really cute.
0: Did you belt it with the
1: Everyone was like, yeah. But my parents weren't there, and everyone was like, oh, where are her parents? Oh. Like, she knew the whole song.
0: Oh.
1: And I was like, yeah. And then I liked piano because I really liked classical music.
0: Uh-huh.
1: I was a weird kid.
0: Oh, I did too.
1: Yeah.
0: I was into Bach and Beethoven and stuff.
1: Same.
0: Like, yeah.
1: And Brahms and stuff. Mm-hmm. And Tchaikovsky was like, whoa, for me. Because I was doing like, I used to do ballet, right?
0: Yeah.
1: And then I was like, I really want to play this. And I got this piano and then I just did it by ear.
0: Uh-huh.
1: And then in school we had like this music thing.
0: Yeah.
1: But then the music teacher didn't let me learn to read notes with the rest. He was like, no, she needs to be just learning on her own thing.
0: Because
1: like
0: you can do it, basically.
1: Style.
0: Yeah.
1: Like, just leave her. And then they just let me to make music however I would however I was like to me. So I would like, I don't know how to read.
0: Yeah.
1: I don't know the chords. I don't know anything. Uh-huh. But I was just led to just make music how I wanted.
0: Do you feel like that's a sliding doors moment?
1: I think
0: you could have been in the New York Philharmonic. If
1: no, I'd would. Okay. I think I would have like just not
0: been exactly who you are now.
1: No,
0: somewhere in between.
1: I just like it like this. Like, I think it was the best choice.
0: Good.
1: Yeah, because I don't like to be put in a box.
0: Oh well, there you go.
1: Yeah,
0: you might have been.
1: But I play. Yeah. Yeah. Yeah. Who knows? I do play everything just by ear.
0: Uh-huh,
1: yeah, like drums.
0: Wow.
1: Anything, yeah. Kitties, keyboards, guitar, you put me an instrument, I'll play it.
0: But you can't play bass at the same time.
1: I kind of play. I wish I had more, you know, like maybe I can learn to play with my feet.
0: Yeah, right. Well, I think I saw the Pixies at the Roundhouse a while back.
1: Okay.
0: And the bass player who replaced Kim Deal, I mean, I love Kim Deal,
1: yeah.
0: So you can't replace her. However, that bass player, I don't know her name, she was excellent.
1: Okay.
0: And she had these organ pedals, you know, the bass organ pedals?
1: Yeah.
0: And she was playing bass and bass with her feet. It was pretty cool.
1: Okay, hello.
0: So, you know, get on the cake, get yourself the bottom half of an organ, and you could play bass with your feet.
1: That's
2: I mean, we want to get a loop machine, don't we?
0: Yeah,
2: and
0: that would be
2: fun.
1: A fit, with your feet. Cool.
0: That would be cool.
1: Yeah, that would be actually cool.
0: Oh, well, now we're talking about cool. Let's listen to Lizzo's done a new collab with It was sad 13, but I don't know if you're supposed to say sadis or if it's sad 13. It's all kind of like one word. Whoever you are, sad 13 / sadis, thanks for making a song with Lizzo. This is Basement Queens.

0: That was Gush by Caitlin Aurelia Smith. And I was having a little Google stalk. It looks like Caitlin Aurelia Smith is playing Manchester in November. And then May, she's playing New Mexico. So she keeps it spare with her live performances. And less is more, as you pointed out, Lola.
1: Yeah.
0: And sometimes, not always, but yeah. Sometimes. Yeah. And we don't know how elaborate the setup is. It sounds like it could be.
1: Could be.
0: Yeah, there was a lot going on there. It was layers of stuff.
1: It was a lot. Yeah, that. No, it's like when there's a lot going on, reminds me of the chicken sauce.
0: Is there a lot going? Are there layers to the flavors?
1: They are layers, yeah. Because it has a little bit of the smokiness.
0: Nice.
1: And then also has it's spice, but it's not that spicy. You know?
0: So it's like, spice, it's but it's not like Scotch bonnet spice.
1: No, right, yeah, no. Okay. No, it's a
0: because
1: nice
0: you'll scare
1: spice.
0: A lot of British people. Away
1: yeah,
0: with
1: no,
0: that.
1: Actually, a lot of British people have tried it.
0: Oh,
1: my flatmates, mm-hmm. And they actually like it, and they say they agree with me that it is not spicy.
0: Okay,
1: so it is actually just tasty, you know. They nice. Have like that layered, mm-hmm. Yeah, so it's just, you know, like the Lola Pony's chicken
0: yeah.
1: sauce.
0: You gotta get it on Hot Ones. Have you ever watched that?
1: Hot Ones.
0: You know it? It's like people eating chicken on, like, chicken wings, and it gets spicier and spicier.
1: Yes.
0: But you're saying yours would be one of the early wings.
1: Yeah, it
0: like
1: would
0: it
1: be one of
0: be
1: the
0: earliest.
1: Who knows? Like, maybe we can develop that and then have, like, you know, the mild can go to more and more and more.
0: Yeah, yeah.
1: But, you know, you got to try the first edit, a limited, mm-hmm. on the 10th of October. In Loud
0: there
1: Woman's
0: you
1: birthday.
0: Go, yeah. And if you are, I don't know, a sauce company,
1: yeah.
0: and you want to, you know, pump some money into this idea,
1: yeah.
0: You wouldn't be averse to that, would you?
1: I would not at all.
0: And are you going to develop some very cute labels with your little face on it and everything?
1: Yeah, yeah.
0: Man, I
1: got to
0: get
1: pink.
0: One of these. Yeah, excellent, excellent. Is pink your favorite color?
1: Pink is everything.
0: No. Oh. In an aura sense, in a chakra sense, or just you just like pink, or all of the above?
1: It is representative of life, I guess. Uh-huh. It's just a lot of things are pink. And if you think about it, if you think pink,
0: mm-hmm.
1: you like my friend John Lee Bird's yeah. album. Yeah. Shout out.
0: Mm-hmm.
1: Yeah, if you think pink, then it has a meaning to it, you know. It's kind of related to feminine, and it's also related to because then people relate pink and feminine as something specific. And you
0: well
1: know,
0: I think about Miss Piggy a little bit in
1: yeah.
0: a good way, because she's amazing and does kung fu and stuff.
1: It's that's what
0: yeah.
1: I was getting to exactly, because for me it's also about like to be strong,
0: yeah,
1: because you gotta be gentle to be strong,
0: yeah.
1: You gotta be soft to be strong, and I think it's a way of reclaiming the feminine as a new form that is pink,
0: yeah.
1: No, it's a new form that it's not what we kind of know, like that old version
0: uh-huh.
1: that is like pink and feminine, and it's like soft, and actually that is a strength,
0: yeah,
1: because it's just
0: like the Barbie movie. It's kind of like post-feminist, right?
1: It's kind of post-feminist, but I think like Barbie, I really like Barbie from the beginnings, you know?
0: Yeah.
1: Yeah, like it's kind of, I don't know, it's got, because she was always who she wanted.
0: Yeah.
1: At the end, it's
0: that's
1: just
0: true.
1: Like, I think that's a message. If you stick to it, you know, to the message that, you know, that perspective of just be who you are.
0: Yeah.
1: And then whatever that is, you can do it, and you can be anything you want.
0: Yeah.
1: And if you just keep that in mind, then pink is actually a strong color uh-huh. and a strong and meaningful way of living.
0: I love that. That's great. I don't know if you know the song Think Pink from Funny Face, the film with Audrey Hepburn. Mm-hmm. You should maybe cover it.
1: Okay.
0: Because it's all about...
1: Yeah.
0: The color pink. I have one more song to play, but we also are getting towards the end of the show. So I think you want to shout out to some of your peeps,
1: oh, yeah.
0: Right? Yeah, do it.
1: Mama, papá, y Oscar, y Goel Lucifer, y Megara también, la perrita. So yeah, I love you very much, aww, and all of my family in Mexico. Yay!
0: And then I'm going to play some PJ Harvey. She did this single over the summer called Voyager, and it's all about space and stuff. So, you know, I'm very inspired by all of that, and so is she. So that's gonna play us out, but first we gotta go loud. Women, are you ready?
1: Yes.
0: One, two, three.
1: Loud, loud!

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Hello and welcome to this week's Tunes from Turtle Island. As ever, I'm your host, Andrew GJ. And for the next hour, I'll be bringing you an eclectic mix of tunes made by the indigenous music makers of North America. A little bit of Central America as well, actually, there. I started off this show with the Cree artist Jaylee Wolf. That was a new single from her. It was called Lost Fae. And I'm going to continue with something a little bit different. It's from the Mete duo Ghost Keeper. And it's called I Want Love.

And so that was the Americana folk singer-songwriter Jack Barksdale, along with the West Indian and Mohawk artist Julian Taylor. That was a new track from them. It was called Battleground. And my next track is from the Ojibwe artist Thea May, who's from Ontario in the territory now known as Canada. This is a new single from her. It's called Lip Service.

0: Professor Sky with a new single called Anxiety Remix. And next I've got a little hip-hop track from Jakota. He is part Jamaican, part Nakota, and he's from Ocean Man First Nation in Saskatchewan. The track is called Spirit and Intent.
1: Jakota, I just had to do this, man. Trying to capture that history and pass it down to the next generation, cause that's the only way we're gonna move forward, when we can understand and overstand the truth, know what I mean? That's the spirit and intent of treaty. Let me talk to him.

grows. As long as the rivers flow when the wind blows. As long as the winter comes and it still snows. As long as the moon rises and the stars glow. That's the spirit and intent of treaty. Jakota.

And a bit of alt-rock there from a band I haven't had on the show, I don't think, before. They're called Koyot, K-O-Y-O-T. They're Cree and Mete, and they're from Treaty 4 territory in that area now known as Canada. That track was called Pisces Sun. I can get down with that, I'm a Pisces. And I'm going to continue with a bit more rock, but this is blues rock rather than alt-rock. This is from Derek Miller, who's of the Six Nations of the Grand River First Nation in Ontario. This is from the album Out of My Head, and it's called Runaway.

And so that was the Egyptian rapper Feluca, along with the Mexican conscious hip-hop artist Shootus Cattle. That was a new single from them. It was called Azucar. Next up, a little bit of rap. This is the Anishinaabe artist Existence. This is a new track from him. It's called We Loud.

Never knew my mother, grew up with my brother, left home at 13. Born into the wild, no father by my side, felt the whole world by 16.

And that was the excellent Cree and Ojibwe country musician William Prince with a new single called Wide Open. And next, a little bit of res metal. This is the Navajo band Narbona. It's a new single, it's called Phoenix Rise.

And that little country track there was from the Absolugha artist Kerry Moran. That was a new single from him. It was called Stand in Love. I'm going to follow that with the Cree artist Tia Wood. This is also a new single. It's called Maybe It's.

I'm Andrew GJ, and this is Tunes from Turtle Island. To find out more about the show, you can look at the Facebook page or go to the website tunesfromturtleisland.eu.

And so that was the Cree band, Relic Kings. That was a new single. It was called The Spell That We're Under. And my penultimate track of the show is from the Cree artist, Melody MacArthur. It's a new single. It's called Rock Bottom.

0: And so, as I said, that was my penultimate track of the night. That was Melody MacArthur. I'm going to leave you with the Ojibwe artist Isaac Murdoch. New single from him, it's called Run Bibi Run. I hope you've enjoyed my somewhat eclectic mix of tunes from Turtle Island, and I hope you'll come and join me again. I'll be back next week, same time, same channel. But until then...
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Hi everyone, lovely to be back for another hour of good music. Started off the show with Custódio Castelo playing a Portuguese fado song on guitar. Here, Barco Negro.

First, Les Bantous de la Capitale, one of the longest-lasting and most popular group of musicians in the Democratic Republic of Congo, formed in 1959 and still going strong, here with Tokomisa Congo. Then Rick Bolton and Dave Marchant, an acoustic duo with a track, Incompatibilidade de Genius. There you go. From their album It's About Time, released last year. And then from Spain, Attack de Casta with La Pesca, just released single.

just had to have the wonderful Professor Longhair and Longhair's Blues Rumba. We saw him one Sunday at Drury Lane Theatre the year before he died. He was pretty frail and had to be helped onto the stage. He sat down on the piano and blasted us all away. I've never forgotten it. Then Ghanaian K Slice, who's just released a new album, I Take You High Life, here playing a track, The Source, with Ghanaians including Pat Thomas and Guillaume Doublé and Bolly. And then Orchestra Mambo International, London-based, led by 72-year-old Venezuelan lead singer Carlos Panchanga Peña, here with Flauta Party, just released. 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

First, Shunta, a London-based band playing upbeat Balkan music, released their debut album last year, and you just heard Kudna Yada. Then the excellent guitarist Duck Baker with Dr. Jazz, followed by Ensemble Nacional du Sénégal with Tiédo.

Never felt more alive, never felt more near.

That was Watching Rooftops by Two Silhouettes, a local electronica composer. Then Canzionera Greccanica Salentina. They were formed in 1975 in Puglia, the heel of Italy. Play traditional music and dance. They've recorded 18 albums, and here is Pizzica de Sera. And then a blast from Elmo Leonard, Elmo's contribution to jazz. So it's time to wrap up for another week. Hope you've enjoyed the show. As always, playlist and all information, including repeat details, on Hit It and Split page on Facebook. It's the centenary of the birth of Chuck Berry, and so we're going out with JoJo Gunn. See you next week.

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0: 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We are live at the studio here in central London, playing tracks from artists we're bringing over to London in the coming months. So we started off the show with a track by Sara Davachi, who's going to be playing two shows at the end of the month at St. James's Church, an organ performance. And follow that was a track by Kali Malone, who will be here in January at St. Martin's in the Field, playing at the church organ there as well. And after that was a track by Geologist, one of the members of Animal Collective, who will be opening for Water Damage and next month in November. And what we just played now was a track by Ignatz from Belgium, who will be opening for Mond UFO at the Theatership later this month. Up next, we have Kit Grill in the studio with us today. And Kit is playing next Saturday at the Old Church in Stoke Newington, opening for Natalia Bayliss and Amy Reddy. Kit is going to play some stuff from his latest album and introduce the album. So, Kit, what are you going to be playing today?
1: Yeah, hi. So I'm going to be playing music from Mandoya, which is an album that came out in April. And this album is sort of a documentation, the first I've really done as a record, of my time spent living in a location. And this location, well, the album is the location Andoya, which is in the Arctic Circle. And so this record is sort of a musical, not musical, but like a diary of my time spent living there. And yeah, I'll be playing this music, yeah, next Saturday. And some of it today as well, right now, actually.
0: Sounds great. All right, so up next is Kit Grill.

Wack Wack Kingdom there, who will be playing the DJ Scotch Egg residency at Cafe Otto in December. And before that, there was a track by Mermaid Chunky, who are going to be opening for Snapped Ankles at Earth Hall in December for a solstice party there. And before that, we had a track by Dira Dorian, who is playing the Lexington on the 1st of November. And before that was a track by Shovel Dance Collective, who are playing the Queen Elizabeth Hall next year. And we started off that section with a live session by Kit Grill, which was really beautiful. And if you like the sound of that, come next Saturday to the Old Church in Stoke Newington, where Kit will be playing alongside Natalia Bayliss and Ima Rady next Saturday. All right, that's the end of the show. I'm going to leave you with a track by MPTL Microplastics, who are going to be playing the Horse Hospital on the 10th of December. Have a good weekend.

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Drink cartoon water. 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I got my new skin torso. The Acme Factory. Leather is ridiculous. You're hooked to grin. Forget soul dignity. Saw the skull of a white cow. Raised of its dove flesh. Inviting the living to another day.

0: Mrs. Batty. How's it going? Enjoying the show?
1: Oh, hello, Fat Cat. Hello, Gus. Yes, I'm having a lovely time, thank you.
2: You going on the whiz fizz?
1: The fizz fizz? You mean that frightening contraption with the cages that spin around? No, thank you. I'm too old for that sort of thing. Anyway, it looks like a death trap.
0: No, the death trap is that right over there. It's even better.
1: Well, it's not my cup of tea. Speaking of which, you two should come and have a cup of tea at the CWA tent. Phyllis and I are selling cakes.
2: Oh, your cakes are ace, Mrs. Batty, but we've already eaten 5 sausages as a bet, and I don't think they were cooked properly.
1: In that case, you'd better go and have a lie down. Now, I must dash. I've got a raffle to get to. You take care, boys, and remember to behave yourselves.
0: Oh, absolutely, Mrs. Batty. We always behave ourselves.
2: You take care too, Mrs. Batty.
3: Excuse me, chaps. Could you direct me to the craft tent?
0: G'day. Certainly. Are you new here to town?
4: We're actually just visiting. We heard there was a show taking place, so we thought we'd come along.
0: Ah, well, welcome to Coochie Creek.
3: We've been here once before. We had a lovely coffee, but unfortunately we didn't get to see the creek or the waterfalls.
2: You know, we could organise a private tour of the waterfalls in return for suitable liquid payment. Perhaps you could buy us a couple of beers now as a deposit.
4: At 11 in the morning?
0: Well, we don't touch spirits until the afternoon.
5: G'day, fellas. Where's those rum and coats?
2: I think your watch must be wrong, Shiz.
6: Morning, Des. Got a couple of show bags, I see.
7: Yeah, I think they're a rip-off myself, but the kids wanted them.
8: $15 for 3 bucks worth of chocolate and a toy that's supposed to be a... I don't know, a hedgehog.
6: I think it's a hairbrush.
8: Why would they put a hairbrush in a show bag?
3: Beats the Astro Boy nail clippers I got last year. Can we interest you in an arm and top?
7: Yeah, all right. And a cappuccino, thanks. But I got to get back to the cows.
6: Win any ribbons?
7: I don't know. Judging's not till the afternoon.
3: Well, you can smarten those heifers up with that hairbrush. You'll win all the prizes.
6: Good job sorting out the car park, by the way. I can't believe you got all that done in time.
7: Nor can I. Not after Monkey's landscaping activities. Who ever thought it would be a good idea to trust that drongo with a bulldozer?
3: I heard he found an archaeological site.
7: He found an illegal tip that had been covered up. That's what he found. Oh, g'day, Tom.
3: Tom, I'm surprised you're here.
6: Yeah, considering this time last week you were organising a rival, what was it? Citizens Freedom Rally or something?
9: G'day, fellas. Yeah, something like that, but, well, maybe it wasn't the best idea after all.
7: Anyway, you've done a good job organising the show. I think everyone's glad you stepped in.
6: Can we offer you a complimentary coffee, Tom?
9: Still peddling that caffeine, are you? Not for me, thanks. Do you know how addictive that stuff is?
6: We certainly do. That's why we sell it.
3: How's that business with your house going, Tom? Are you still trying to get the place back from Lindy and Duncan?
9: No, they're all right, actually. I've been spending a bit of time with Duncan lately.
6: Not for a drink, I hope.
9: No, no. Duncan's back on the wagon. I admire that. Mind you, I did have a couple of drinks with Lindy, and she told me some very interesting things about Centrelink. She used to work there. There's a lot I can learn from her.
10: And I shall now read your aura. Ooh, I can sense you are a frustrated soul, a spirit that is confined and longs to be set free.
0: Will this reading take long? My wife doesn't know I'm here.
10: I could make it a quick reading. What method would you like me to use?
0: What would you recommend?
10: It depends on what the issue is. For example, if you're having trouble at work, maybe a crystal ball. For financial matters, I'd go with tarot cards. And if you're having marital difficulties, I'd suggest using your palm.
11: David! Come out of that gypsy grotto at once. We are not the sort of people who participate in these mumbo-jumbo rituals.
10: Oh, Cherry, that's very mean. It's a perfectly innocent psychic reading, and your husband has some wonderful energy.
11: Good. He can use it on the firewood. Now come along, David. You are not to be read.
0: I stumbled in here by mistake, dear.
11: Don't lie to me, David. I can read you like a book. Honestly, Flavia, surely this sort of psychic business is better suited at the hippie show up at Y Front.
10: That's not fair, Cherry. Clairvoyance is a legitimate medical science. And anyway, I hear the Y Front fair was not a success. Only a dozen people turned up and they all fell asleep in a shed.
11: Oh, what a terrible shame.
10: Yes, you should be very grateful that Lindy and Duncan came back on board and did such a good job organising this show.
11: I am. I really am. I had a chat to Lindy.
0: You apologised to her.
11: Hush, David. We had a chat about our misunderstanding. She knows I never meant any harm, and we're now the best of friends. I'm so glad that her and Duncan are members of this community.
12: Ladies and gentlemen, I'm Curly McKenzie.
13: And I'm Dan Worley, and we're Curly and Worley.
12: Folks, you've been an awesome crowd.
13: I'd like to thank Lindy and Duncan for their hospitality at their beautiful Bell Mason guest house. Give it up for Lindy and Duncan, ladies and gentlemen.
12: They're great hosts, and we wish them all the best. You've all been wonderful. Have a great time here at the show.
14: Awesome! What a great crowd!
15: Duncan, mate, how are you going?
16: I'm good, thanks, Mr. Worley.
15: Call me Dan.
16: Cheers, Dan. That was a great set.
17: Hi, guys. That was amazing.
14: Thanks.
15: Yeah, thanks. Thanks for putting us up at your guest house. Have you guys been running it for long?
17: No, we've just opened. Until pretty recently, I worked behind a desk.
14: I used to be a pen pusher too. Good on you for getting out of it.
16: What about you, Dan? Do you work in an office too?
15: No, I'm a tradie, mate.
16: Oh? What sort? Sparky? Chippy? Bricky?
15: No, I used to be a plumber.
14: Oh, before I forget, I wanted to ask, is there anything we can do for you guys? We've enjoyed playing this gig so much and you've been so hospitable. Is there anything at all we can do for you?
17: No. You're our guest and we wouldn't dream
16: of... Yes. Yes, you can. Come with me and I'll show you our broken toilet.
18: Looks like Lindy and Duncan's toilet might finally be fixed, and their guest house is a success. But you don't need to be a psychic to find out exactly what happens. Tune in to next week's episode of There's No Place Like Home.
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1: You can have a big influence by being easily, freely, publicly accessible and not of that culture. Resonance repeatedly wins UK Network of the Year at the UK Audio Awards. There's a desire by a jury of Resonance's radio peers to express strong approval, public approval of what Resonance is doing. But they don't come and make shows, and they don't come and join in the production of the station. It's like the opposite of a scapegoat. Their desire for something good can exist in their approval of Resonance. But then you also hear very nice, I was thinking that big issue that came out with the 10-foot curated big issue, and he says he heard Resonance when he was 14. It changed his life. The desire for Resonance's peers to recognise it as a good thing, and the idea that a 14-year-old can still tune in and be sent off down a different path, cultural path, are still very positive and powerful thoughts.
2: Yeah, it's great. You're absolutely right. It works. That's sort of the least you could say about it. And it works in a way that enriches existence. And I think the industry hands out these awards with a maybe a touch of envy, because the majority of people working in radio are obliged to earn a living by making mediocre rubbish.
3: Ladies and gentlemen, I invite you to join us on the fruity streets of Soho, London, for the adventures of the Rubbish Men. In the great universe, there is a very rubbish planet, the rubbishest of all planets. This planet is inhabited by rubbish humans, and of all the land masses and continental divides upon it, is the most rubbish place of all, the grandiloquent Royal Empire. And of all the cities in this rubbish empire, is the rubbish capital of London. And in this rubbish city, we find the most rubbish area of all. It is said to be Soho. And on a particularly rubbish street in Soho, we find a rubbish bin. And in that bin, we find the rubbish men, who are the epitome of human wastage.

0: Yes, 10 foot. I don't know if he was sent on his path as a vandal and a criminal by Resonance. It'd be nice to think in a kind of Arthur Rambo style that that might be the case. But equally, probably his exact contemporary is Max O'Brien running Novel, the enormously commercially successful podcast company, who got in touch when he was a schoolboy asking for some postcards and then came to volunteer at the station and during his gap year was the assistant manager. So it does change people. They kind of get the idea and some of them can run with it and others will run in a different direction. And it does provide a model that other people have adopted to one extent or another, and it gives you permission to act in a certain way. The same way that Keith Rowe playing the guitar with a violin bow on the floor gave permission to Sid Barrett and Jimmy Page and others to treat the electric guitar in a new and exciting way. Up until then, you'd think, well, I have to wear it around my neck and I have to play it with a pick. When you see somebody playing guitar with a metal ruler or a fan, it starts to make you think, all right, this is a art activity and this can be approached from a variety of ways. And Keith was really referring to Jackson Pollock putting the canvas on the floor and letting gravity act on the paint. You can approach the scenario, the medium, the tools around you in unusual ways. And I think this is what Resonance has done and people have taken from it what they needed to take from it. To a large extent, I would say people view the radio station as reflecting their concerns. And some of them sort of believe that this has been invented for them in particular. It attracts a certain kind of solipsistic artist or communicator or creative, but it allows for all shades of broadcaster and for a variety of ways in and out of it, because in the receiver transmitter dynamic you have a centripetal force drawing people into this room that we're in now, and the centrifugal force sending communications out in an apparently random and forceful way that are then understood in an idiosyncratic way by the person who's just tuned in and is asking themselves, what is this? And if you ask yourself that at the same time that you're asking, what is the world made of, or what am I going to be, that becomes quite an interesting form of self-identification and self-definition and all of that palaver.
1: Hello, sorry about that. George is still not here. I don't know what's gonna happen. We've just been watching disturbing videos.
2: Troll 2.
1: Troll 2. Don't watch it.
2: That's the version.
1: I like the G.I. Joe stuff, but the troll stuff on a Saturday afternoon.
2: You're a sick man, Ben.
1: S.I.C. I guess, I don't know, I want to have playful banter, but...
2: Oh, we can do that.
1: We can do that. Okay, let's, I don't know, what should I... banter with me?
2: Read any good books lately?
3: Why don't we talk about your Buddha box?
1: Yeah.
3: I'm jealous of it.
1: Yeah.
3: Where did you get it?
1: I think I got it just on Amazon.
3: And it makes all sorts of different sounds, doesn't it?
2: Brian Eno has 12 of them.
1: He has 24.
2: Does he have 24?
1: Yeah,
2: 24. He must have increased his collection since our last Renaissance.
3: It's a blue rectangle. It's got a button on the side, isn't it?
1: Yeah.
2: And we can get it in orange?
1: We can go through about 9 or 10 sort of mantra sample things. I don't know. We might get... There's a, like, a tiny chance, but we might be able to interview Brian Eno in the next few weeks.
3: Well,
1: yeah, that'd be pretty cool.
3: Actually, the tracks on there remind me a lot of the daytime Capital Radio playlist.
1: Yeah, I think
3: you've got another 10 different tracks.
1: There's some of them are really horrible, actually. I don't really like that
2: one. Is one of them Chris Tarrant?
1: Should we?
3: Is that your final answer?
2: Who? Very good impression.
1: Anyways,
3: that one's quite desolate.
1: Yeah, I find a lot of them quite painful. This one's a
2: personal
1: favourite. And
2: you subject yourself to.
1: Yeah, I don't know. It's just, it's really helpful just to sort of smooth over the ums and ahs and like...
2: On this station,
1: Well, on this show especially, it's vital.
3: I like the ums and ahs.
1: I'm not sure. I think
3: they're signed to Drag City, the ums and ahs.
1: They're signed to Drag City?
3: Yeah, the ums and ahs.
2: He's just being silly, ignoring
3: radio banter.
2: It's not very good radio banter, is it? Perhaps we should play another song while we're waiting for your guest.
1: Okay.
3: Track 10's good on this scene.
1: Oh, thank you very much. I'll put that on then.
2: Just what a great idea.
1: Oh, ooh.
3: No.

0: permission and inspiration, thinking about the station in the terms that you've described it makes me think it was art school for me. I think one of the first things I was asked to do formally was make a taxonomy of radio's sound art archive for the Raven Row exhibition. First, I had to ask what a taxonomy was. So the first discovery was that systems of classification could be invented, were invented. A bit like Linnaeus dreaming up his classifications for that we still use for all the plants and trees around us. And then listening to all this stuff, you know, over several weeks, and thinking, first, what category do I put someone dismantling a piano into? And then thinking, wait, you can dismantle a piano? And you can, and then you can dismantle a piano and present that to an audience. I had a fairly un-avant-garde cultural education, with a few nice exceptions. This was like standing under a waterfall of information, and I'm still working out the ramifications of many things that I encountered in, say, the first 5 or 6 years of my involvement in Resonance, and still telling those stories to myself and to other people. You know, people I encountered, ideas I encountered, ways of working, and then of course I started doing it myself and applying those ways of working with other people. So that was a whole nother level of, and I feel like I'm coming back to that a bit now, having done a lot of work where I've taken some of the principles that I learned at Resonance and applied them to a radio documentary that's broadcastable on Radio 4.
1: Well, you've got a very sophisticated and nuanced and thoughtful approach, but I suspect there are other people who maybe have my kind of mentality, who are still thinking about a very modest amount of information they've heard on Resonance, but which has stuck with them for a long time, because there's so much stuff. Simple as that, isn't it? There's a lot of material, and if it touches you at all, it's going to linger, and you'll want to try and grasp it and test its materiality.

0: the sort of plastic nature of the medium to me is very interesting. It sort of leads us back to notions of durational performance, but also what kinds of information are legitimate in this scenario and what kinds of performance does it engender. Yeah, the discourse around climate change has definitely been something underpinning resonance. Phil England made a lot of programs when he moved away from running the station, as it were. So the RSL was really his idea. So climate change, which is an important discussion now, a mainstream discussion. I think you've probably heard of Bitcoin first on Resonance FM. And you'd have people like Aaron Bastani or Seth Pimlott, you know, one a sort of political commentator, another and now a reasonably well-established fine artist working in film. You'd actually listen to them grow up on radio, which is kind of very exposing and, I think, bold thing to do. Maybe not done consciously, but for some people, this was a place to clearly expand their horizons and sort of decide what kind of person to be, I would say. I hope it doesn't sound like a patronizing remark, but I think you come across objects and people and situations that suggest to you something about yourself. And here there's a mechanism which allows you to explore that, and maybe that is a slightly dangerous thing to do, but it's a very interesting thing to do.
1: And I should say that notion of being inspired and given permission extends equally to the people I met. I mean, actually, a lot of my memories of Resonance are not of programs. They're of conversations that happened off air or with the presenter while they were playing a record, something Carol Finer might tell you. Or I've been thinking a lot recently about the guy who came in who used to run Brixton Academy and told these extraordinary stories about delivering bags full of weed stinking cash to coots. And these people, I mean, just, I never only met him that one time. He just was a guest on someone's show, turned up early. So you'd sit there in the office and people would turn up and they'd start talking.
2: Tell me about how it began, because the story goes that you bought this venue that was falling apart, this huge venue, 1982, for £1.
3: Pound note. It's that long ago. We were on pound notes then. And I wish they had pound coins, because we used to count the bar tape, and these wet pound notes used to be a pain to count. But, how it happened is I actually, just down the road from here, went to college in Elephant Castle to study accountancy, law, business studies. And I'd been sent down from rural Lincolnshire to then go back and run the family business, which was quite... I had a very privileged upbringing. And my only knowledge of Brixton was passing through there in a horse box on the way to Hickstead. But that actually... I had no prejudice to the area, because of Brixton. If you said Brixton in 1981, 82, people used to go, ooh, Brixton. You know, and I didn't understand.
2: It was
3: that.
2: The era of the first riots.
3: The riots in 81, yeah. And they rioted again, actually, funny enough, which is another story in my book, and where I was at a very...
2: 85, wasn't it? There was one in 85. Yeah.
3: I was at a very fancy wedding in Belgravia, and I had to come down to the academy in my penguin suit and stood there with a fire extinguisher, because opposite the academy was a petrol station. It was now a Nando's, but it used to be a petrol station. That's where they're refueling the petrol bombs and attacking the police station. And they'd leg it down both sides of the academy onto the estate behind. And petrol bombs were landing. And the petrol, I was worried it would come under the doors and set fire to the building. There was no attack on the building. It's just that we, so I was in the penguin suit. It was quite a surreal sort of look with a fire extinguisher, just making sure the place didn't get burnt down.
2: Good heavens, that conjures up quite an image.
3: Yeah, yeah.
2: And of course, an early memory for me is the miners' strike, 1984-85,
3: yeah, that's right.
2: When Thatcher took on Arthur Scargill, and you had a gig.
3: Yeah, well, initially, I had a great deal of difficulty getting bands, particularly rock bands, and agents. I'll quote one agent, I won't name, but you will never get a rock band to play in Brixton. And that was like, the whole thing about the building was the sloping floor and the atmosphere of the building. I was a regular gig goer, and so I just knew if I could get a band to play there, a rock band, they would all follow. And the breakthrough was Arthur Scargill's Christmas party to raise money for the miners' children to buy Christmas presents. And we had Five Nights of the Clash. And the opening number, and I was a big fan of the Clash, so this was great. The opening number, London's Calling, the place exploded. And I knew from that day on that I'd got a winning venue.
1: Some people you'd talk to every week. Some people you'd talk to every day. You know, I used to spend hours talking to Richard Thomas about things we would make. We didn't make any of them. It wasn't immaterial whether we made them or not, of course.
0: Yeah, it'd be great to have anticipated that and recorded all the off-air stuff as well, because that's the trick about radio, isn't it? That it's this seamless thing, and in fact, when people are off guard, other stuff is discussed and other decisions are made. One of the programs I did try and make for the radio network was a Inside Out program where you heard the off-air stuff. You knew the record was being played or whatever, but you listened to the conversation. And I'd asked Martin Bonanza if I could do it with his show, merely because it was on that day. And I thought, oh, Martin won't mind. But at the end of it, he said, you can't use that because the conversation sort of touched on lots of personal and, in fact, on precisely areas you wouldn't say on air. and therefore he said, forget it. And that's fine. And I can't be asked to do it again. Although, of course, a lot of things you think, well, one day I will do that. And pleased to say that after 20-something years, I found somebody who would agree to do a potholing show. So I'm hoping he is true to his word and we can do a potholing show soon. Because I like to think of things I know nothing about. And my impulse about wanting to set up a second radio station was because some people were rowing across the Atlantic. I thought that would be an interesting broadcast. I would find it interesting because there were four of them in this very, very small pod, a kind of fiberglass cage almost. And they'd be with each other for 8 weeks or something, 6 or 8 weeks. And of course, two people would have to be awake all the time. And I thought, well, what do you do? Either you grow to hate one another or you grow to love one another or something happens that's emotionally charged, and you have to be very busy all the time when you weren't sleeping. And I imagine the noise would mostly be white noise. And I thought, well, that's an interesting scenario that if you don't do it, you will never get close to it. But we didn't do the broadcast. And I still have fantasies about a broadcast in which a round-the-world lone yachtswoman from Scandinavia allows us to broadcast the whole thing. And she comes in at Plymouth Hoe and everyone's waiting for her because they've learned everything about this person. And I just thought that would be a very beautiful thing. A similar line, I thought of doing an RSL with Bill Drummond, where we picked a place in Britain that neither of us knew, have to be very remote. We set up an RSL, and all that happens is he talks for a month, and we'd pre-record enough of it so he wasn't actually having to physically do it, but you'd learn everything about one person, but in this very enclosed area. If you weren't there, you wouldn't be able to hear it. But I thought if you heard the same person talking for a month, you'd kind of get the gist of who they were, wouldn't you?
4: And it takes about an hour to get everybody in place. Unless you're in Germany, where everybody, you know, nobody crosses the road until the green man's shown. And once everybody's in place, you get the first person to go, And oh yeah, and that's another thing. You've got to make sure everybody can see the person to the right of them and to the left of them. There's eye contact. And it's a trust thing as well, this. You know, nobody must leave, because if somebody leaves their position, then a link in the chain has been lost. And if everybody can see, you know, the person to the right and person to the left, you know, that keeps them there, whether it's pissing down with rain or whatever the weather is. Anyway, once you've got everybody in position, you get the first person to go, "Way-o!" to the next one. And then they pass it on, "Way-o!" And that cry goes round. It's supposed to go round 5 times. Now, you might have been waiting, I don't know, 3/4 of an hour, thinking, is Drummond taking the piss? What's actually happening? You know, am I going to get home? What, you know, when's something going to... And then in the distance, you hear the way-o, and it gets louder. Way-o, and it gets louder. And suddenly you can see it's the person down the road from you, and it's going to be your turn next, and somebody's walking past with the buggy, and you're feeling all scared. But the voice, it comes out of you. And it carries on to the next person, starts fading away into this, and you feel so good. You feel, and as it did, and obviously this is not music as in something to entertain you, but it's music that works in a different way. And I ask people to imagine being above the circle when it's going round, and imagine that whale going round. And also imagine to think about in 20, 30 years' time when they're remembering the fact they've taken part in this thing, because they won't forget. They might forget the pop record they heard down at the shops or the soundtrack to the movie, but they won't forget they've taken part in this and the feeling that it left them in them.
1: The great long-running Resonance shows, if you listen to them back to back, several years worth, if you listen to Wavelength over certain periods, you follow the story arc, you follow William's arc, you follow more the arc of various returning guests. In a way, there's a prediction of podcasting in how many people wanted to make specialist interest shows, which, you know, so you'd hear about wrestling, you'd hear about vintage sound effects records, you'd hear about tape recording clubs or particular specific genres of music, cycling.
0: Well, I think the narrower the focus, at least this was my early principle, was the narrower the focus, the better the program. So that people who wrote and said, I have an eclectic record collection, I want to play it on air, into the bin, except for Joe Boyd, who invented the word eclectic record collection, in other words. And those people who, like Lucy Furlong, said, I'm going to do a show about shoes, well, that's much more focused and unlikely. Or rock and roll fishing, I'm going to take members of rock bands on a fishing contest. Those sort of ideas are immediately, they're very transparent and unusual, and it's actually a good idea, I think. Or tunnel vision, I will conduct conversations in the sewer. And some are not so good, like, what was it? I think it was called Hello, I'm Your Floor, where the interviewer and the interviewee lay down on the studio floor, which is sort of cute, but didn't quite have the same essential idea. But the idea was too cute, actually. And I say that as somebody who has too many daft ideas, so I'm not judging. I'm the worst offender on that front, I think. An old friend claims to be able to recognise the lead-out vinyl of all the LPs he owns, and I thought that would be a good show, that, you know, you play the the crackle. I mean, in a sense, everyone would say, that's so boring, or so stupid, or whatever, but if nothing else, it would enable curious and unexpected dialogue, I think, anyway. Worth trying, at least.
1: At the very least, it might produce atmosphere. You know, some shows, like small pool room, 2 cuts. I remember first listening to that and just being totally enraptured by it. And, you know, I couldn't have been more delighted. And that wasn't because I wanted to hear loads of early sound effects records, but it was the combination of the atmosphere of those records with the very deadpan, encyclopedic delivery of the presenter. I've gone to another world for half an hour.
5: First we heard Ambulance Bell with Traffic on the Columbia label. That was recorded in the 1920s, followed by Police Squad Cars with Sirens Coming to a Stop. And that was on the Major Records label, New York, from the 1950s. Now for some traffic accidents. Firstly, from a studio recording on the Jennet label from Richmond, Indiana, recorded in the early 30s, called Automobile Crashes With and Without Screams.

And Then was produced by Michael Unney and Ed Baxter. 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Nordic

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0: Louise Kennedy grew up a few miles from Belfast. She is the author of the acclaimed short story collection The End of the World is a Cul-de-Sac, which won the John McGahn Prize. Her debut novel, Trespasses, has been translated into over 20 languages. A Sunday Times bestseller, it won Easen Novel of the Year at the Ann Post Irish Book Awards, Book of the Year for Debut Fiction at the British Book Awards, and the McKitterick Prize. It was also shortlisted for several awards, including the Women's Prize for Fiction, the Waterstones Debut Fiction Prize, and the Barnes & Noble Discover Prize. And in 2025, Trespasses was made into a limited TV series by Channel 4. Before starting her writing career, Louise worked as a chef for nearly 30 years. Today we're here to talk about Louise's latest novel, which is Stations. Louise, welcome back to Little Atoms.
1: Thank you very much, Neil. It's nice to talk again.
0: Then, first of all, let's talk about how you would describe this novel.
1: Oh, God. So it is, I don't want to say it's a coming-of-age novel because the temporal frame is way broader than that, but I guess it's the story of a lonely, awkward Irish teenager who, at the age of 15 in 1982, finally finds a friend. And it follows her and that friend on and off over the years, and winds up, I suppose, with Roisin back in London, where they'd been for a while, and trying to figure out what might have happened to him.
0: So I was going to ask how you approach this second novel after the massive success of Trespasses, the brilliant sort of reception that novel got, and now also, as we've just been talking about before we started recording, since the last time we spoke about Trespasses, you've not been well as well. So tell us something about how this second novel came together in the sort of shadow of the previous one.
1: Well, I suppose maybe to talk first about me not being well. So I had a diagnosis for melanoma in 2019 and had surgery and was off work for around, I knew I was going to be off work for around 3 months. So rather than sit around feeling sorry for myself and worrying about whether I might be dying, I decided to try and write 1,000 words a day. And by the time I went back to work about 3 months later, I had a draft of the book that became Trespasses. And then after that, I was well for a while, and I got a publisher, an agent and a publisher in the meantime. And I spent the next, I suppose, couple of years redrafting Trespasses. And that was just, I suppose that was published about 8 months after I found out that the cancer had come back again and it was stage 4. So while I was sick, I was, and while I was in treatment, I had 2 years of immunotherapy, a new sort of treatment for melanoma, which when it works, it really works. And in my case, it sorted me out. So I've had clear scans for a couple of years now, about 3 years. So I suppose in the aftermath of Trespasses being published, I was either on the road talking about Trespasses, or I was in a chair in a day ward in a hospital in Galway getting bags of big drugs into my chest. And I think that actually probably wasn't a bad thing, because for every day that was difficult when I was sick, there were lots of other days that were just amazing, where great things were happening to do with that book, you know, with the response to it from people in the north of Ireland who saw, I suppose, truth in it. And then also I got to go around the place and go to nice places and travel a bit. And there was just a lot of good news. And that was still going on when I realized that when I came off the drugs, they caused a few complications, that's kind of an ongoing thing. So it's left me with some kind of endocrine problems that I'll have forever. But those are at the moment under control with a lot of drugs. So when I did start to apply myself to write another novel, I think because the health stuff is still ongoing, and because all of the good things that happened around Trespasses were tempered with other things that were sort of difficult, I found it was much easier than I expected to be able to park all of that stuff and the, you know, the positive reception to Trespasses and just try and get stuck into the book. And I think having a publisher really helped me. Maybe if I didn't have a publisher, I mightn't have applied myself to it as well as I did, because one of the problems that I've been left with is a lot of fatigue. So there's a lot of, like, I'd be really enthusiastic to work and I'd fall asleep at the desk. But I don't know. I just managed to keep going. And somehow there's another book.
0: a book in which the characters, some of the characters, we should say, get a big bags of drugs inside them, ironically.
1: Yeah, they do, yeah. But a different type of drug, in fairness. lots of street drugs.
0: So let's talk about, so Roisin, who is our protagonist. So, and there is much discussion in this book about the very, how the various different characters pronounce her name. So I'm not going to worry too much about it.
1: Roisin. No, don't worry about it. And actually I change sometimes because I'm from the north originally, where that name was always pronounced Roisin. But because I've lived in the south for so long, Roisin comes out of my mouth very easily. So I'm not going to worry about it either.
0: Okay, so Roisin, tell us who she is when we first meet her in the early 1980s.
1: So in the early 1980s, Roisin actually made her, first appearance in my short story collection, The End of the World is a Cul-de-Sac. So I think the shortest of the stories in that collection is called Belladonna. And in that story, she is about 13 and a half, 14. She is, if it's possible, she's even more awkward and isolated than she is at the start of Stations or in Stations. And I think there was something about her, because she's really definitely not me, and it is a novel, but there are similarities in our backgrounds. You know, she has moved from the north to a kind of town in the Irish Midlands that she finds very dreary. And I did something similar. My family left the north when I was 12, and I wasn't impressed at all with where we ended up. I struggled to make friends, you know, like she does in both the short story and the book. And I think maybe I felt that I had unfinished business with her. So at the start of Stations, her mother certainly thinks she's humiliating herself. She has agreed to act as go-between for the kind of the mean girl in the class, who's really her tormentor. So I guess it's a case that she's so lonely, she'd rather be, she'd rather humiliate herself than be ignored. And the boy who she's delivering messages to becomes her friend. I guess he's a very unlikely friend. I mean, I think she probably feels that it's unlikely she's ever going to have a friend, but especially him, because he's sort of, he has a reputation for being, you know, bold or bad. And he's considered to be handsome. and I suppose from the outset, she's really quite smitten. And they start this very intense friendship.
0: And that's Red Camelin. So tell us something about who he is and I guess what Roisin sees in him initially.
1: So Red is, he's at this stage, they're both 15. So he's 15 as well. He is, I'm always kind of wary about talking about class, because some people maybe in America have read the book and responded that Roisin is really working class. But actually, I would consider Roisin to be like a normal, I don't know. I mean, I think they think that Roisin is living in dire poverty or something. But she lives the way that all of us did, or most of us did in Ireland in the 1970s and 80s, in kind of mouldering houses where you were being screamed at to turn off the immersion heater and close the doors and not leave the front door too open if somebody called and that kind of thing. And anyway, Roisin is, you know, she's living with her mother. Her father has left for England for work, because there was economically Ireland was a disaster in the 1980s, and very many people left. But Red's background is a bit different. He lives in a house that is kind of obviously quite fancy compared with where Roisin lives. And his, you know, there's a second car. His mother drives this nifty little, you know, brand new Fiat, and dresses very well, and you know, they turn up at mass and they're, you know, terribly sophisticated and well-heeled looking. But he doesn't want to go home. She realizes pretty quickly that he prefers hanging around her mouldering semi-D than going home to his big fancy house. I suppose they share interest in music and books and films and those things that are very important to us in our teens. And yeah, she's absolutely smitten, I think, from the outset.
0: And so this first part of the novel ends up with Red having to go off to London. We won't go into why, but he goes off to London. And then at Christmas 1984, Roisin goes off to London, ostensibly to visit her father, who is living there with his new partner. And what does she find there?
1: So when she gets there, she nearly has to, I think her, I mean, we don't see it, but I suppose I hope the impression is there, because I think in my head it is the case that she practically has to be beaten onto the boat to go and onto the ferry to Holyhead to go and visit her father, because she's angry with him for leaving. You know, I guess she accepted that he had to leave for work, but isn't impressed that he has a new girlfriend. But when she actually gets there, she finds that the girlfriend has just had a baby. And the girlfriend is possibly not an awful lot older than Roisin, and which maybe she hadn't quite, she sort of knows that, but I think maybe it hits her really hard, especially when she goes to the door of the flat they live in South London, and the girlfriend is holding a child, a girl, even worse, another girl.
0: And so Roisin tracks down Red, who is living in a squat in Pimlico, and basically moves in with him because she doesn't want to stay with her father. She's very angry with him. Tell us something about the book. Really well evokes this sort of like early 1980s London, obviously from an Irish perspective, which we'll look at in a minute. But just about this squat, first of all, tell us something about, I mean, did you ever live in a squat, or is this
1: I was in lots of squats, but like Roisin, Roisin spends a really, really intense summer in the squat. And towards the end of that summer, her friend, Sinead, a girl who'd been in school with her, says to her, "You're not a squat person. Like, get out of here." And I have to say that I wasn't a squat person. I'm like completely dementedly over domesticated, and I couldn't have coped with all of that stuff. I couldn't have coped with, you know, no electricity, you know, and a lot of the squats that I was in were like that, and just the kind of general cold and filth and decrepitude. And also I couldn't have coped with the complete and utter chaos of living with a load of Irish young fellas who had everything done for them by their mammies until they went to London and didn't know how to clean up after themselves or didn't care, and who were just like walking cans of beer. So, but I did go to London. I spent a summer in London was it 1985? I was there that summer. That was the summer of Live Aid. So, I remember that summer really well. And then I went back again, and I was in London in kind of 1988, 89. I came home in late 89.
0: And there are other people living in this squat apart from Red as well. And as both Red and Red, for reasons that we don't know yet and won't know really till the end of the book, but also Roisin, they're both sort of alienated from their families. And so one could almost describe this squat group as like a sort of found family, but at the same time, it's quite grim.
1: Yeah, I think so. It was sort of a strange time because... I think that Irish people have a strange kind of a relationship with London anyway, you know, for kind of historical reasons. And but yes, it gave us great freedom, you know, when we left, and most of the people I knew left, and London was the cheapest and easiest place to get to. There was a huge network of people there, so you'd always have a lead on a place to live, you know, or not even a place to live, but certainly a bed, and you'd never be by yourself. And I think that was maybe very appealing or something.

You're listening to Little Atoms. I'm Neil Denny. Today I'm talking to Louise Kennedy, and we're talking about her new novel, Stations. And Louise, what happens next is eventually, for reasons, again, Roisin will leave the squats, and then the book jumps forward to 2007. And I'm not going to ask you to talk about what happens in 2007 and what's changed, but it's a big leap.

0: But there is a huge bit missing. So let's talk about the decision to do that.
1: Yeah. So I think that for me, those years are very kind of formative. They certainly were in my case, you know, from the time that I left school, maybe until I was about, I think, 22, 23. And that's where it leaves off with Roisin, that she in, what age is she? She probably is, maybe it's like 1989, I think it's where that middle section finishes off. And she's started to try and move in another, I guess in a different kind of direction. And then what happens afterwards? I think for her, maybe those years are, I don't want to say empty, because she does make a nice life for herself in a sense, albeit that she's not really able to accept that or enjoy it or something. And I think as well that I'm really, the reason I chose 2007 is because I'm really curious about, so in 2007 is the year that they all turned 40, you know, Roisin and Red and then their friend Barry, who is in the squat in the, you know, in the early days, and then Sinead as well. And I suppose I was curious about what Roisin might have learned by the time she was 40. And that was kind of challenging because it still has to be Roisin. So her instincts aren't going to change, you know. As a teenager, she's suspicious and she's neurotic, and you know, there's a sort of a darkness there, and that's never ever going to leave her. But I suppose I just wanted to see if she had learned anything by the end of it about herself or about the people around her, if you know, and to see as well if she had any regrets about decisions that she'd made.
0: And I said we weren't going to talk about what's going on in the 2000s, but we should say, I mean, the key thing is that Roisin and Red have lost touch over those years.
1: And she's in London to try and, she goes to London to try and find him.
0: Yeah, to try and basically track him down. And so I want to talk about how the book is concerned, like you've already alluded to this, but the Irish diaspora in London, like obviously, you know, for instance, there is like an Irish diaspora in the US, for instance, which is a long way away. But London is just there. It's just a ferry away, or of course now, as Barry alludes to at one point, cheap flight away. But people go to London and fundamentally disappear often. And this book is concerned with, although as you've said, it, obviously it's Roisin is the protagonist and you yourself did this move into London, living in squat things. The book seems sort of mainly concerned with the effect on Irish men moving to London, moving away from Ireland, working, becoming sort of disconnected. Tell us something about the idea of the Irish diaspora in the book.
1: Yeah, so when I went to London in the 80s, as I said earlier, you know, there were so many of us there, my age and around my age, and this great network of us. And it was before mobile phones, so there was a lot of, you know, waiting around payphones, or you'd hear maybe on a Friday night that everybody you knew was going to be in a particular pub. And, you know, one weekend you might be in the Swan in Stockwell, and another, you know, the following day you'd be dying with a hangover in some other place, like you might be in Camden for the afternoon or something. And we all sort of moved around like that. But wherever we went, there were men there, and they drank in the same places as us. We saw them when we were, you know, on the tubes, and, you know, when we saw them on the streets when we were moving around in packs, you know, all kind of delighted with ourselves. And they were from the generation who went to England after the war to rebuild the place, and they dug and they tunneled and shoveled. And I think the men were maybe very obvious, because obviously lots of Irish women went in the 50s and 60s as well, but they ended up in sort of more caring professions like nursing. And I think that those things can be kind of like a sisterhood or something. So I don't think that they largely, I don't think that they suffered the same kind of loneliness and disconnection. And maybe as well, because I live in the northwest of Ireland, in rural Ireland myself, but there's a lot of talk about men who live alone and what it means when they can't go down to the local pub anymore for a drink because, you know, the drink driving laws. That's like a thing that people talk about a lot, you know, that some of the outlets for them are gone. But, you know, obviously that's a side thing. But I just remember seeing those men everywhere, and I never felt that they were totally separate from us, because they'd gone at, you know, similar age, like in their teens, with the same hopes and stuff. And we were better educated for sure, but I think we were kind of naive in our expectations as well, that maybe we thought we'd do a lot better than a lot of us did.
0: And what did it do to Ireland? So like the fact that like the expectation was often that like men would go off to London to work, to, you know, to sort of make money, but might not necessarily come

0: back or would fall into addiction, fall into, you know, problems of whatever way. Was it obviously noticeable growing up in Ireland that a lot of men?
1: I think a terrible thing happened, which was that, you know, a lot of Irish families are, you know, have a lot of children in them. They're quite large because obviously the Catholic Church didn't, you know, people ignore all of that now and have done for, you know, for a generation or two. But I think that, you know, some of those men were coming from enormous families and on, you know, rares on smallish farms that couldn't support all the kids. There was no work locally. And I think there was inevitability to their leaving. And I think that when they didn't do well, they didn't even want to come home. Because how could you, you know, how could you do well if you're unskilled and hardly educated and working on a building site and practically being paid in pints? I mean, there was just really not much of a future there. But I think that was almost accepted. And I think that maybe for the families, they probably suspected that, you know, their brothers or sons weren't doing well. But, you know, we're great. We have been great, you know, throughout Irish social history. We've been really good at like exporting some of our kind of embarrassing things or shameful things, especially to England. We certainly did it for a long time with unwanted pregnancies when, you know, tens of thousands, hundreds of thousands of women went to Britain to deal with those problems. And I think that once they didn't turn up making a nuisance of themselves at home, they were forgotten.
0: And I wanted to talk to you about like writing about addiction in this book, because you obviously write about, you know, some of the characters with quite serious addiction and the after effects of that. But also, and, you know, just now thinking about what you said earlier about American readers wondering about the class aspects of this thing. Mm-hmm. Also, it tickles me to think of what they might think of, you know, just for instance, Roisin and Mary and Lynn sitting around and polishing off four bottles of wine.
1: Oh, yeah, sharing a spliff and getting absolutely lumped. Yeah.
0: Yeah, just tell us something about writing about addiction.
1: God, you see, I do that without even thinking about it. I mean, I think there were certainly people with addiction problems in some of my short stories, and none of them were dealing with them. I'd also have to add
0: in Trespasses as well.
1: In Trespasses, yeah. People are drinking their loaves off altogether. You know, Cushla's mother's an alcoholic. Actually, Michael, who Cushla falls for, is, you know, he might be pretty high functioning, but he's drinking whiskey by the neck for his nerves, you know. And so I'd write about that very, you know, without really thinking about it or thinking that I had anything to tackle. So, you know, like I was practically rares in a pub. I was just brought up among people who drink. And if you drink, you know, there's always a possibility that you might not be able to stop or it might become a problem for you. And I've seen that in, you know, people in my family. I've seen it in friends. You know, I was talking to my husband about this the other night. And, you know, we all, when we were younger, were just out, you know, whatever money we had was spent in the pub. We were out having the crack. And a lot of us stopped, but some people kept going. And of those people, a few of them are in recovery and actually I would say have probably replaced it with other things, which is where one of the characters replaces his addiction with, you know, he's addicted to something else, albeit something that's probably very good for his health and a lot more positive. But quite a few of them are dead. They just didn't make it.
0: Can we just talk about the title Station? So there is a number of literal stations in this novel, mm-hmm. not least Victoria Coat Station, which acts as a sort of like central point in the story. Mm-hmm. But also, I presume Irish, maybe Catholic readers of this novel would get other resonances from the title, would they?
1: Yeah, I think so. I think certainly the idea of the Stations of the Cross was kind of on my mind, that idea of sort of stumbling and falling. You know, we were all, we had to prove that we'd gone to Mass every week, and we had to go, the school was closed for all those other things, we had to provide evidence that we'd gone to those kind of services. And yeah, the Stations of the Cross was a kind of a Good Friday thing for all of us. So I suppose there was an element of that. There's also maybe the idea of, you know, your station in life. I think that Roisin certainly at one point has kind of, you know, ideas above her station. I suppose the way that we'd say it now would be that she has notions when she you know, I suppose towards the end of the second part of the book, when she's moved to, she's trying to make a life for herself. But I'd say I'm sure a lot of the people who she knew at home or some of her friends would be wondering what she thought she was at. So yeah, so those things were definitely there as well.
0: And then finally, before I ask you to read a bit for us, if you would, sorry to personalize it a little bit, but I have to say, yeah, I was delighted because my wife is a curator there to see mention of the Sir John Soane Museum.
1: You are kidding. Is that what she does? That is
0: Good. Yeah, absolutely. Wow. And it features a couple of times in the novel in quite a major plot point. So yeah, just telling me something about writing about the Soane, because she'd kill me if I didn't ask you.
1: Oh, God, yeah. So I went to the Soane for the first time a good few years ago, and I didn't know what to expect at all. I had just heard there was this beautiful house on a square off High Holborn. So I went along, and I happened to be there at 2 o'clock when is it called the picture room? That little room that's just so brilliantly designed. So there's a set of, there are all sorts of paintings in there. I mean, God almighty, the amount of stuff. I mean, it is a completely dizzying amount of the most amazing objects and art I've ever seen in one very small place in my whole life. But I was there when that series of Hogarth paintings disappeared, you know, when the guy put on the white gloves and clicked up the levers and latches and started to fold back those panels to reveal another series of paintings. And I'm completely obsessed and captivated by it. I think it's the best thing to do in London.
0: That's a great recommendation for sure. So can I get you to read us a little bit?
1: Yeah, sure. I will. This is the first time I've ever read from it. So be patient or be forgiving. So I might as well start on the opening page. 21st of October, 1982. It was the first time she had spoken to a boy. Red Camelin, a combat jacket over his school jumper, kicking his heels against the wall he was sitting on behind the county council offices, watching her, his head cocked as if she'd said something funny. Roisin began digging in the pockets of her gabardine. "Here you go," she said, thrusting the letter at him. He performed a twirly gesture with his fingers, an expression of exaggerated concentration on his face, making her wait. Then he plucked the envelope from her hand with a merci that sounded deliberately like mercy, patting the capping on the wall as if it was a sofa. "Have a seat," he said. She hadn't expected conversation, but it would be easier to sit next to him than endure his gaze for another second. She hopped up beside him. "Any smokes?" he said, twisting on his arse to look at her again. She offered him a consulate from a squashed packet. "They're for pregnant women," he said. "Are you with child?" "Yeah, I'm expecting triplets." He lit them both up, sniggering. "Minty fresh," he said, shooting smoke out through his nostrils. She dragged hard, glad to have something to do with her hands. "So, Roisin McCaffrey," said Red, "why out of all the girls in St. Attractive's College have you been elected go-between?" She didn't know what he was getting at, or maybe she did and didn't like it. There were popular girls and invisible girls. Roisin was actively unpopular. She slid into a standing position, pebble dash scraping her thighs. "Where are you off to?" he said. "You were taking the piss," she said. A lock of hair was hanging in her eye. Her mother's hairdresser was supposed to cut it like the brunettes from Human League, but it was a pudding bowl style, saved only by her cow's lick. She tried to tuck her hair behind her ear, but it came loose again, diminishing the power of her outrage. "Jesus, I was trying to be sociable," he said. "I've no other way of getting in touch with her. It's sound of you to do it." Red was going out with Tina Doyle, or not going out exactly, as Tina's father had forbidden her from seeing him. Roisin had offered to deliver a letter to Red, not because Tina was her friend, quite the reverse, but because it was prudent to be in credit with her.
0: So I've been talking to Louise Kennedy. We've been talking about her new novel, Stations, which is out now in the UK from Bloomsbury. Louise, thank you so much for taking the time to tell me about it.
1: Thank you so much for having me, Neil. Thank you.
0: This episode of Little Atoms was produced, presented and edited by me, Neil Denny. Little Atoms is hosted by Acast and published by 89UP. 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
1: All right, everybody. Welcome. Hello. Welcome to Nunhead American Radio with me. Sorry, I forgot what show this is. I've only done this for 18 years with me and Paul Yoward.
2: Hi.
1: For Paul Yoward. My friend Paul Yoward. You're looking good. You look so thin. Well, you don't look thin.
2: No, what you were fat. Just saying, I'm caught at a bad angle here with my flappy flaps underneath my chin.
1: Yeah.
2: Got to do something about that. Do you have any...
1: Yeah, die. There's only one way of dealing with that. That's dying.
2: All right, okay.
1: Unless you can have surgery.
2: Surgical tape, that's somewhere in between, isn't it?
1: Yeah, I mean, I've thought about that.
2: Yeah.
1: That's what you can do. You can put surgical tape on there. And this is good because it's a show for older people now.
2: And top tips for people as well. Surgical tape and a cravat. How about that?
1: Yeah, I mean, the problem with old people is they get skinnier and skinnier and their shirts are still, you know, they're size 17 shirts and they have a 15 neck.
2: That's because they never sleep, do they? They get up at like 5 o'clock in the morning and go to bed at 3 o'clock and then scuttle about the house all up and down the stairs and whatnot.
1: 3 o'clock when? In the a.m. or the afternoon? When do they go to sleep? Where did that...
2: Who knows? They never seem to sleep.
1: I'm asking you. You said it. You basically impinged on old people.
2: What time do old people go...
1: If you can insult old people, including myself, because I want to know what they do, because that's probably what I do.
2: I'm mainly including myself, actually, the trips to the toilet and all that kind of thing.
1: Yeah. So what time do you go to sleep?
2: About 12 o'clock. It varies quite a lot, to be honest. I just kind of collapse into a heap and then call that sleepy time.
1: And what time do you wake up, Paul?
2: Well, about 3 o'clock this morning, unfortunately. So that was the 3 a.m.
1: Okay, that's one time, generally speaking, on average.
2: 5 o'clock, yeah.
1: So you go to sleep at 12, you wake up at 5.
2: Yeah. And then you go back. And then I sleep for about an hour at lunchtime, so.
1: Yeah. So you sleep 6 hours a day.
2: Yeah.
1: And if you don't take... What?
2: Bad as I do.
1: And if you don't sleep 6 hours a day, how do you feel?
2: Okay, really. I sort of have a catch-up once a month where I sort of sleep half a day, really. A bit like a vampire, I suppose.
1: I don't think that that's the right way to live.
2: No, probably not. No, but...
1: I mean, I myself, I'm trying to sleep more. That's why I'm interested in this. Mm. And I think old people, I mean, I wake up every 2 hours.
2: And you've got like a monitoring thing, haven't you, on your wrist?
1: And it tells me what I'm doing. If it tells me that I've gotten enough sleep, then I've gotten enough sleep. But I don't believe it. I don't believe it. I mean, last night I probably, I don't know. I was probably in the 70s on the Fitbit by Google. That's almost like an ad for them.
2: Oh, you don't mean the 1970s. This is some kind of feedback, some rating system of how you're sleeping. Score out of 100.
1: Yes, it is. It is, and I haven't done the research to find out. It's out of 100.
2: You're like a 70% sleeper. I'm probably a 10% then, like your agent.
1: Yeah, no, I think the lowest it can be is 40. I don't understand that it's... Mm. I mean, it's Fitbit. I think they were going out of business and something. Maybe Google bought them and then incorporated them into the... anyway, so this could be a program for older people. How old are you, Paul? Because people can't see because you got a youthful voice.
2: Well, do I really? Before we move on from the rating thing, though, I realized the other day that the nicest things that people have had to say to me in terms of reviews and stuff is from eBay. So, you know, they say things like nice packaging and good price and arrived on time. None of my lovers have ever said anything like that.
1: Arrived on time.
2: Yeah.
1: And so these are your reviews.
2: These are my reviews. Yeah. You know, some people write quite like a little mini essay on the whole deal. I mean, do you ever do that? You sell stuff, don't you, on these.
1: I do. I sell it on Vinted. Mm. Nunhead Man on Vinted. Nunhead Man. I think it's one word on Vinted. And so
2: little plug there.
1: And it is a plug. It's a plug for Nunhead because I find stuff that people in Nunhead, which is a suburb of Peckham. And Peckham is like a suburb of London. Uh-huh. Not even a suburb, but an inner city center.
2: Don't you play up these adjacent to that? What's that posh place called? East Dulwich or something?
1: Yes. Yeah.
2: Yeah.
1: And I never say that. I know. I should play it up. Mm. But I mean, I don't know if that's even as posh as it used to be. I don't know if anything's is as. I mean, Nunhead was doing well compared to Peckham.
2: I mean, I used to go to Harrogate for car boots because the posher the sort of place, the more, the better the stuff that they chuck out is, basically.
1: Yeah. Well,
2: less
1: people
2: money
1: throw
2: they
1: stuff
2: want
1: out.
2: For it as well.
1: In the street, I found a pair. I mean, you guys can't see this because this is the radio. I found a pair of Adidas sneakers. I don't know. Did you see that? Did you see that? Yeah.
2: Did you put them in the washing machine then?
1: I put them in the washing machine, and I'm gonna spray them for fungus. Not that I believe in that. I mean,
2: ever eaten a mushroom?
1: I do believe in funguses. Mm. Fungi. Does it make you sick? I don't know. That's another question we can tell.
2: They're the biggest organisms on Earth.
1: Yes. Yes, that's true. They're all like hillsides and mountains and thousands of acres that are fungus. Fungi.
2: Practically half of Australia is one clone of one fungus of some species. So that's pretty big.
1: Let's be nice to the Australians. Don't call them.
2: I'm not calling them fungi.
1: You're not
2: They're
1: calling
2: not
1: them.
2: Fungi, most of them. I mean, especially people like Rolf Harris. Let's not get into that then.
1: Let's not. Now I'm thinking about, you know.
2: See, I'm getting around my age, though. Did you notice that?
1: Who is?
2: I'm trying to work out my age, actually. I think I'm 58. Yeah. So I was like the opposite of you one time, wasn't I?
1: So you're 11 years younger than I am. Yeah. How do I look, Paul? I don't feel like I look as good as I used to look.
2: Those glasses suit you, actually, when you wear those glasses. I mean, you went through your stages of life, didn't you? You know, you were thin. Thin black-haired Lewis, fat black-haired Lewis, fat grey-haired Lewis, and now you're thin grey-haired Lewis. Like a colour and weight transition, really.
1: Yeah. Well, it was a mistake. I coloured my hair a bit too long, I think.
2: And it's a bit Ronnie Reagan on it.
1: Well, I don't know whether he coloured his hair. Did he colour it? Oh, you think he did?
2: Yeah, well, I mean, how old was he? He was like 80, wasn't he? And he still had boot black hair.
1: Well, that can happen to people.
2: Really?
1: Yeah, it can. There's something about people in the entertainment business. And rock stars too, you notice a lot of them. I mean, they color their hair. Mm. But some of them have a lot of hair.
2: I mean, if you want to grow old, then grow old like Robert Plant, really. I mean, he's just amazing, isn't he? He's like a lion with his mane of hair still.
1: Well, we don't know. You know, you don't know. Maybe he's been taking minoxidil. Maybe he's been.
2: Oh, yeah. Stephen Allen has gone down the route of Leo Schaefer. Do you know that?
1: Not Leo. Leo Kurse, not Leo Schaefer.
2: Leo Kurse. That'd be a strange amalgam, wouldn't it?
1: Yeah.
2: Leo Kurse, how could I get his name wrong? That's very bad. Sorry. It must
1: Does
2: be
1: he look
2: of my age.
1: I haven't seen what he looks like, Stephen Allen.
2: I call him Snar, but yeah, he's only just recently had it, so he's expecting like big hair of the 80s, really.
1: I've got bad news for him. I don't know what the good news that I've heard is it's called micro follicles or micro where you tattoo. Dots on your head.
2: Oh, I think they do that at the same time as well. He said so. They do that like to instantly zhoosh it.
1: Yeah,
2: you've got your implant, your transplants in there. So,
1: is there enough room on your head to put a to tattoo it and to put a follicle inside.
2: Well, I think of it as layers, really, like painting, you know. So you've got your scalp and then you've got the hair above it, haven't you?
1: The amount of time that I've spent worried about losing my hair has been excessive, I think.
2: Yeah, I mean, you've got beautiful sort of Ashkenazi thick radiant hair, haven't you? So
1: yeah, but it's not as deep and as strong. Whatever, it's not as heavy.
2: Have you ever had to do like a roll where you've had to shave your head or anything?
1: No. Now one time, you know, they have this 1940s haircut, which is short sides and back and longer on top. But you go to a film set and every single person looks like they got a haircut that day.
2: Yeah, yeah, yeah.
1: I mean, it's so unrealistic.
2: It's odd for a film, isn't it, really? I mean, especially, it'd be like derelicts who cast as tramps and they've got like a $200 haircut.
1: Yes, yes, because people, not everybody gets a haircut on the exact same day.
2: Mm.
1: And that's what it looks like in these films, where they get the word short back and side. I think because they need to tell the audience what time of the century it is.
2: Don't you think it'd be tempting, though, if you were a casting director to say this part requires you to be bald, so you need to shave your head?
1: Yes.
2: And then say, oh, actually, no, probably don't look quite as good as I thought. You know, maybe you'll have to wear a wig now.
1: It wouldn't be the casting director who would do that. The casting director.
2: You knew these terminology.
1: Yeah.
2: Who would it be? Sorry, I interrupted you.
1: Well, it could be the director.
2: Yeah.
1: The directors, or then the director hires. I don't even know the names of the people. But the point is that they wouldn't do that. But they would say, we're looking for people. Are you willing to have short back and sides?
2: Mm-hmm.
1: And if you say no, then they won't hire you for these parts.
2: Yeah, I mean, so I have to train to be a director then to exert that level of control and spite to have some sort of Hollywood star to shave his head just for the sake of it.
1: Yes, okay, but they wouldn't do it. They'd say to the guy, "I'm not doing it because I'm in this film, you know, right after you, unless you paid me more money."
2: Right.
1: It's a power thing. I've worked for some amazing directors. I worked on the Beatles movie that's coming out. There are four Beatles movies.
2: Oh, cool. Directed. So plug number two, right? Okay, so this is like a miniseries, or is it?
1: It's a movie. Each one of them has their own movie.
2: Wow.
1: Paul, George, Ringo and John have their own movie. I forget who it's, maybe Sam Mendes?
2: All right. Okay. So that makes sense, focusing on each of the individual. What about the other? Is another George? Who was the guy who was like the arranger, producer?
1: Epstein?
2: No, he was a manager, wasn't he?
1: George Martin.
2: That's it. Yeah, yeah.
1: I mean, you feel bad for George Martin because he basically did so much for the Beatles. All the musical instrumentation and Eleanor Rigby, all that stuff. There was so much stuff that he did. It wasn't like just recording the Beatles. And he got
2: to be the nicest one. George Harrison, isn't he? So, but like he was the quiet one. So they could have had George/George. But I suppose this is up to Mendes again.
1: Well, I think George Harrison would have been unhappy about that. He always thought that he was underappreciated.
2: Wasn't George he the Harrison. Youngest as well? So maybe he was like patronized on that kind of ground.
1: I mean, he's dead now, so you could say he's ugly. But he's ugly.
2: Have you seen that meme? I don't know who did it, actually. The comedian where they point out how he always looks absolutely haggard and really depressed in every single picture.
1: Yes. Yes. But yes. Expected to be treated like he was he was great.
2: Mm.
1: You know, some of the songs are amazing. Are amazing. But he was grumpy about the whole thing. You take a look at John Lennon and he was like just so ebullient. Is that the right word?
2: Well, he was like the least pleasant, wasn't he? But I have to be careful with George because I know somebody who knew him as a child growing right. up.
1: And so your friend's feelings are going to be hurt because you're saying something bad about
2: George. Well, he's very unlikely to listen to this, to be honest. But he knew him. He was an incredibly pleasant person. But yeah, I mean.
1: He said he was pleasant. Your friend said he was pleasant.
2: Uh-huh.
1: Yeah. The thing about people who are that much of a celebrity, they can be really pleasant because they've got so much success and fame and money.
2: Yeah, yeah. It's like anybody at the top of the field. I mean, the most pleasant professors I knew when I was in academia and whatnot were the ones who were like the smartest and had like hundreds of ideas. Mm. So the more mediocre ones who basically have one idea that they have to get an entire career out of.
1: Yeah.
2: Try and steal other people's ideas and are all, right. and were also the sharpest elbow, least sort of pleasant characters. I think it might apply even in comedy as well. Like superstars like yourself, you know, you're a very generous, pleasant person.
1: You think that I am? Are you just joking? Are you joking about that? Do you think I'm pleasant?
2: No, there's no explanation. I can't even say it. Exclamation mark at the end of that. You are reasonably. I mean, you know, you've got your fixations, but you are reasonably pleasant. It must be said.
1: Well, you are right about that. Not about me, but the people who are very successful, like the Queen, is always generous and nice, and there's no problem around her because she'll have somebody just say, you know, she'll lower her handbag or something, and they know it's time to leave. The rest of us.
2: She had little signals and stuff, didn't she? Apparently,
1: yeah. And probably George Harrison. I mean, would George Harrison have been successful on his own? And I don't think he would have been.
2: Well, there was all that court case, wasn't there, about him? I think it was a genuine sort of mistake. It was the Buddhist song that he did. My Sweet Lord.
1: Yeah.
2: And he's so fine that the melody is almost identical too.
1: And nobody told him. How does that happen?
2: It was for quite a while, wasn't it? And then somebody, I think, specifically bought the rights to sort of shaft him. It might have even been the ex-manager. And then...
1: I think he gave up too easily.
2: He settled out of court, didn't he? Yeah.
1: Yeah. And then I think he regretted settling out of court afterwards.
2: Yeah, people should look into this, I think, because I'm rusty on it. But yeah, he's, as I say, I think it is generally the case, whereas it is generally the case that everything you hear about John Lennon, I mean, he didn't deserve to, you know, catch a flying lead or whatever. But
1: yes.
2: Yeah, he didn't seem to be like the most pleasant of people, but again, that's the other side of ambition, isn't it? You know, you're willing to tread on people, and it can turn out that way, I suppose.
1: Well, does one cause the other?
2: Well, maybe he's an anomaly, isn't he, to our theory, because he was an incredibly talented guy as well. But the commie song, you can't forgive him for that, really.
1: What, Imagine?
2: Yeah.
1: Yeah.
2: I mean, I liked it as a kid, and then it's like, imagine up. You've got everything, John. I mean, you know, the most expensive thing you can do is have a New York apartment that's completely empty. That's
1: in the Dakota.
2: That's it. Yeah, yeah. I mean, it's an incredible building.
1: And then to make that song, imagine there's no people. Imagine whatever it is. Imagine there's no country. It's easy if you try.
2: Yeah.
1: But what about Steely Dan wrote the attack song about that.
2: Oh, yeah, plug number three. You had this on your live stream the other day, didn't you? I mean, and again, incredibly talented guys, Steely Dan, just amazing musicians. I mean, absolute perfectionists as well, I guess. That's how they got that sound and everything, isn't it? But
1: so he was saying
2: great
1: only...
2: critique as well.
1: Sorry? Steely Dan was saying only a fool would say that.
2: That's it, yeah.
1: You know? Salads, imagine a world of salads and sun. you know, only a fool would say that.
2: Well, especially the salads, you're pretty down on salad as a notion, aren't you?
1: Yeah, but they the think
2: meat
1: salad.
2: Salad. What do you call that? A smorgasbord or a prosciutto?
1: What kind of salad?
2: Well, it's kind of a salad, isn't it? A meat platter.
1: I don't know. People think that it's good for you. Louis Schaefer says it's not good for you. Do you eat salads?
2: Not really. No, I'm not big into vegetables. I've recently got into prunes in a big way.
1: Yeah. And you can get out of prunes in a big way.
2: Yeah, yeah. Which you know, is right in the wheelhouse of our demographic that we're trying to coax, isn't it?
1: I don't know. I don't think they do that. I mean, prunes are so, they're so 1960s for me.
2: Mm. I mean, really, if you take like plums, they're quite, you know, quite kind of, I don't know, cool in a way. Prunes, they're just dried plums. They don't have any kudos, do they really?
1: No, I think this is the first time I've thought about plums in about 20 years.
2: They need rebranding, is what I'm saying.
1: Well, what are plums? They're stewed, they're cooked, they're dried, and some of them are cooked.
2: Uh-huh.
1: I had them both ways. I used to buy a bag of prunes, like raisins.
2: Mm-hmm.
1: And then I used to buy them my mother made them with apricots. Did you ever have them with apricots?
2: I like dried apricots, yeah, yeah.
1: But yeah, with wet apricots, so they've been cooked.
2: All right.
1: And they're kind of almost...
2: like a jam, almost.
1: Yeah, they were runny. They were runny and boiled. They were like they were like cooked peaches, you know, like peaches in syrup.
2: Yeah, like cling peaches. My grandmother used to make a lot of stuff like that and put in cakes and all that.
1: I'm trying not to eat that.
2: Uh-huh. Fructose you're against as well, aren't you?
1: Yeah. Well, I'm trying to save my life, and I don't know how. What did you say about the weight that you lost? You should give people hope by telling them.
2: Yeah. It came home to me when I was in a elevator, we should say, on American Nunhead Radio.
1: Yeah.
2: And I exceeded the weight limit on my own. So I was 130 kilos and with my bags.
1: And you are how tall? That's an important factor.
2: Oh, yeah. Well, I am 6'2". So, you know, that's a selling point. So don't swipe left or right, whatever it is.
1: Were you very muscly?
2: I was. I used to swim like a kilometer every other day at one point.
1: Wow.
2: So some of previously was the weight on my arms and whatnot. But they're spindly now, as you can see, and veiny.
1: Yeah, remember, we're on the radio, Paul.
2: Pardon?
1: We are on the radio.
2: Well, you just need, I'm just showing you to confirm, really. But yeah, I was pleased with my sort of toning of my stomach and stuff. So I'm down to 94 kilos now, which is,
1: right.
2: So, is manageable.
1: So that's like 40, how much is that?
2: Yeah,
1: so we're on the radio, Paul.
2: You just need to confirm that. I know you're disgusted by the sight of human bodies, but
1: no, by your body is pretty disgusting.
2: Yeah, well,
1: it's pretty disgusting.
2: All right.
1: I mean, anyway. So Paul Yowards in Banbury.
2: Having just slated me, now he's doxing me. Yeah,
1: I shouldn't be.
2: It's all right, it's Banbury. Yeah, it's I enjoy it here. It's quite a nice.
1: Well, let me just introduce the show.
2: Uh-huh.
1: Okay, this is Nunhead. I haven't done that. I forgot to do that. This is Nunhead American Radio with me, Louis Schaefer, here in Nunhead. This is the only radio show for Americans living in Nunhead. We didn't really discuss Nunhead a little bit. I mentioned it before. Southeast London, and this is the 28th of September, 2026. It's a bit depressing, and we're going to be repeated on the 3rd of October.
2: Is that the Saturday?
1: I think that's the Saturday, on the 3rd.
2: Yep, Saturday the 3rd, I just looked it up on my calendar. So that
1: and for the ladies that are following me, I weigh 76.7 kilograms, maybe 0.8 kilograms, 76.
2: Is and that I'm 5'10". Before or after a visit to the John, though?
1: That's after a visit.
2: All right, okay, yeah, that's always time. I mean, morning post visit is the key time to weigh yourself.
1: Right, but I don't visit it for the hard stuff, whatever you call it, number two, as often as I used to because of my heavily meat diet.
2: All right, yeah, you're like an Inuit, aren't you?
1: And what happens with those people?
2: Well, they don't eat vegetables, do they? Basically, they eat fat.
1: No.
2: Blubber.
1: And then they die very, very young. They're making a joke.
2: No, I think they are partially evolved, aren't they? You know, so they're like.
1: Yeah, you could blame genetics. That's what they do. They just blame genetics. Well, why are they surviving? Because they've got genes that makes it okay.
2: Well, they seem like sort of Asian people have been dumped in like the worst place on earth, aren't they, really? They're just like sort of looking at the sun. And they still have the sun, don't they, as well? But it's like, it's really bright, shining off the ice and stuff. And then their eyes are all squinted up and those funny sort of sunglasses that they wear with the bone sunglasses.
1: Yeah, with the holes. They've got slits in them.
2: That's the one, yeah. Don't talk about slits in relation to eyes, but...
1: No. But that's what
2: really
1: it is.
2: Bright, but it's delivering no heat.
1: You say they've been dumped up there, and I would say that they just basically stopped traveling.
2: So they sort of gave up before getting to America.
1: Yeah, before they gave up to where it was nice and warm and there were vegetables, because vegetables are not that important.
2: I guess, yeah. The land bridge just sort of like, oh, we missed it.
1: So, it didn't just stop. They just stopped walking. I guess. Or maybe they felt safe up there that no one else wanted to come. And then people came and visited them.
2: Yeah, I guess they get up and go, got off and went. So.
1: And then they go live in. But good luck to those people. I've got nothing against those people. Then the Canadians, that could be something else. Anyway, so this. This
2: the
1: is
2: hat of America.
1: The what of America?
2: The hat.
1: Well, they actually think they're as strong as America because they're the same size as America, or maybe slightly even larger than America.
2: I mean, that's the irony, isn't it, with Mark Carney. Doesn't his name mean meat?
1: I mean,
2: where's the beef with that guy?
1: Yeah. He seems really skinny. Well, let me just say goodbye to everybody, and then we can
2: finish. Just before you do, I realized, I want to get this in, our names actually mean the same thing.
1: They both
2: mean shepherd.
1: Really?
2: Yeah. It's like, that's why in it's from the German, isn't it, Schaefer?
1: Yeah.
2: So that's why there's German people and Jewish people with the same name, shepherd.
1: Okay, well, there we go. I thought it, I've been told it meant that, but I never really spent any time thinking about it. So today, let's just thank you, Paul Yarwood, for being here. Welcome. I'm welcome, but thank you for being here. I want to thank Resonance FM for putting us on the air. You can donate money at resonance.com, not residence, resonance.com. Nunhead Radio, give money. Thank you, Richard Thomas and Steve Parry and Neil McLennan. Thank you. Thank you to Anna and, oh my God, I've lost my place in what I'm reading. Richard Garden, Anna Crockett, the relatives, they're living up by you. They're in Banbury. So that's we're twinned with that. And thank you. And thank you, Peter and Ed Baxter. Thank you, everybody there. This has been the best show we've ever done. Thank you.
2: It's really good to be back. From my hiatus, as
1: yes, one week. You'll be back. Don't worry about it. You'll be back. Less worry. Make sure you can tweet us at Nunhead Radio on Twitter or X, or you can go find us at Nunhead American Radio on YouTube or on Facebook. This has been the best show ever. Say goodbye, Paul.
2: Goodbye, Paul.
1: Thank you, Nunhead, for listening.
2: Excellent. Thank you.
1: Okay.
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1: Hello, I'm Simon Byron.
0: How are you, Simon?
1: Very well, thanks, Steve. Had a busy weekend, unusually for me, so that's good. How are you?
0: I'm okay. I do feel like I'm in that phase of life where when someone says, "How was your weekend?" I struggle to think of what I did on the weekend.
1: Absolutely. But I did some things, most of which were memorable. Had my father-in-law and his partner over for the weekend. That was good. Had a friend's birthday.
0: Nice.
1: I saw a Muse tribute band on Saturday.
0: Plug in maybe.
1: Who did two sets, Steve. Including a costume change, which was good.
0: Nice.
1: They were great.
0: What sort of size audience a Plug-In Maybe playing?
1: Sold out venue in Hitchin. It was sold out. Lots of enthusiastic Muse fans there.
0: You're avoiding the question. I could sell out a cupboard.
1: Okay. So this is Hitchin's music venue, Club 85. There's probably 200 or 300 people there.
0: Yeah, nice.
1: Amazing. I guess. Singing along.
0: Where were you? At the front? By the bar?
1: No, very, very mid. Very mid with some pints. It was nice. Good. I saw John Ronson do a talk yesterday at the Soho Theatre Walthamstow.
0: You have been busy.
1: Yeah.
0: Wow.
1: I've not been to the Soho Theatre Walthamstow. Have you?
0: I have not, no.
1: Along with books, I also dislike theatres. seeing a man doing a talk about his book, on paper isn't the sort of thing that I'm interested in. But it was easy to get to, and it's a modern theatre. It's old theatres I dislike because they are too pokey for letting in the people they've sold tickets to. Whenever you go, like the narrow staircases, terrible bars.
0: But you must have seen Muse play a theatre show.
1: Saw them at, smallest venue, thanks for asking, was with you when we saw them at the Carling Academy in Islington,
0: right.
1: 600 people. I know, and that was on their third album already, so they were already playing stadiums, or certainly the arenas. Saw them play the Brighton Dome. That's probably thousands, but not old theatres. You know,
0: I love an old theatre show with a band in there. It's amazing.
1: Yeah, but sort of, you know, where you sit, how you sit, and the facilities. Like trying to go for a wee after a concert in a theatre, Steve. That's tricky, isn't it?
0: It is tricky,
1: particularly men of our age. Obviously, it's hard. You know, it's just a dribble.
0: Every part of it.
1: But that was good. Yeah, and I enjoyed that. Even bought the book as I left. So, you know, maybe I'm a changed man. Plus, I got Oasis tickets.
0: Congratulations.
1: Thanks.
0: How many tickets did you get?
1: I bought the maximum 4.
0: Okay. Who are going to be the lucky people you're going to take?
1: Well, there's me. There's my sister, her husband. And then there's one currently spare, although I think there's a name penciled into it. So yes, looking forward to that, because I've never seen them, didn't see them last time. It's pretty close to me, so yeah, it's going to be good. Got front standing, Steve, whatever that is. Front standing,
0: front standing.
1: Yeah, I'll be there.
0: I've been racking my brain to think of what I've been up to. I went to our friend James's house, to his pool, to watch the footy.
1: Yes.
0: On Saturday night.
1: I was absolutely gutted. Honestly, I was really hoping we were going to win the Nations League this year. Come on. You know, how many more years of hurt?
0: I enjoyed it so much because, James and I were floating around in the pool watching it. I was completely stress-free. And all you could think about was how stressful this would have been if it was the World Cup final. If Harry Kane had slipped and missed a penalty to go 3-1 up, in the World Cup final, you would have known what was going to happen, and indeed did happen in a match. Everyone was like, oh well, fine.
1: Yeah,
0: it was fun. Really, really enjoyed about it, and talked a lot about mini relaunch, which is happening November the 13th. Did some planning for that with James.
1: Was this a business meeting as you're bobbing up and down, was
0: business,
1: it?
0: Business meeting in the pool.
1: Was it just a pair of you?
0: It was just James and
1: was
0: I.
1: Was it? That's yeah, it was weak, nice. Steve. Have you ever gone out for dinner with James? No, seriously.
0: Business
1: have you ever
0: dinner?
1: Gone out for, no, just any dinner.
0: I don't think I have.
1: No.
0: You think that would be polite?
1: Because it'd be weird to. No, it'd be weird to. As it has, it's bobbing up and down in a pool together.
0: Would it be weird if you and I went for dinner?
1: Yeah, that's good. No, it wouldn't be. But we haven't. Because we're not weird.
0: You're right, we haven't.
1: I don't know.
0: Maybe we should on Tuesday.
1: I'm not doing that. I'm not doing that.
0: Well, we'll talk about what we're going to do on Tuesday later in the show.
1: Yep.
0: Also talk about video games. I have played a video game. We will read out the letter we've received. We'll begin the show with news from One Life Less resident newsreader, Charles Botts.

0: Me, CharlesBot 1.1.
1: Sorry.
2: Come on, sorry. Charles.
1: Sorry, that's my fault, not CharlesBot's.
0: Final Fantasy VII Revelation is rolling out an automatic level up option for all the players who'd rather skip the grinding and just cruise through the main story like it's a Sunday stroll. Director Naoki Hamaguchi heard the cries of fans stuck with underleveled characters, desperately avoiding side quests like their bad dates. Now, at key moments, you can just hit a button and boom, boosted to the recommended level. It's the latest quality of life magic in Final Fantasy remasters, letting you soak up the story without turning into a grinding machine. Hamaguchi promises there's still plenty to do, but with clear markers so you won't wander around like a lost chocobo. Perfect for those who just want to jump in, kick back, and enjoy the ride. No XP sweat required.
1: Perfect for Simon Byron, our resident Final Fantasy expert.
2: Yeah, love this. Looking forward to this. They've been tweaking with the gating in the remakes so far, and this is the most pleasing of them. Like, oh, imagine if Astrobot had said, hey, you're supposed to have 150 bots by now, do you want to go back and find seven more, or should we just say that you've got them, Simon, and on you go, and then maybe I would have kept playing it.
1: Life's too short to grind. What it made me think is, how much can you change in a remake before it stops being a remake and starts being a completely different game?
2: Well, these are very different games, aren't they? Yeah, I mean, movies, when they're based on true events or whatever, aren't based on true events. And so these remakes should probably say, you know, it's got some of the characters in and some of the beats, you know, it, but generally speaking, it's not Final Fantasy as you knew it. And that's a good thing, you know, because those games, brilliant as they are, probably not suitable for, you know, these people that don't have attention spans and don't want to grind like us all these days. So yeah, no, it's good. I think this is great. And more games should do it, please.
0: Sony's latest patent reveals a PlayStation controller that doubles as a contactless payment device. Just tap your card or phone and boom, instant game or add-on purchase. Perfect for those I definitely need this now moments after demoing a game at a store or expo. Clever, absolutely guaranteed to hit shelves. Don't hold your breath. Meanwhile, Sony's also tinkering with adaptive buttons, customizable layouts, AI-driven podcasts, and even games that play themselves, because who has the energy? Rumors are swirling about a PlayStation 6 launch next year, maybe even a portable version, but Sony's keeping mum. Honestly, this all reminds me of the time I tried paying for chips with my old joystick. Spoiler alert, it didn't end well.
1: Thanks, CharlesBot. I find every week there is a new way to try and extract money from me. But thankfully, I'm inured from that because I'm not currently part of the PlayStation generation. You are.
2: I am.
1: How's that working out?
2: Well, when I first saw this story, I thought it must be... I was like, it's not April, is it? This felt like an April Fool's to me. Yeah. And on the face of it, yeah, absolutely. You know, integrating a sum up box into your jewel. So it's like, come on, why don't I just give you my banking details? Just take it rather than try and eke it out of me. So yeah, on the face of it, it feels grubby if it is, you know, tap to pay or what have you. That said, there is some speculation in this story that it could be a way of gifting digital games. So they come printed on a card and you then tap it on your controller and that's how it registers. And if that's also a way of transferring digital ownership or stuff, then great. Let's see. It's, you know, but also it's entirely possible that this will never see the light of day, but still it shows the way that people are thinking, doesn't it?
1: Do we think that there is another generation of console hardware on the horizon? Be a very, very strange time, I think, to start launching it when prices are so high.
2: Yeah, I think they're probably too far down the line with them. And actually, all of this is tied back in. But, so there were some other stories which we didn't mention, which aren't mentioned this week, I should say, that are Apparently, Sony's been sending out questionnaires asking developers and publishers, are you okay with us not sort of stopping physical discs, are you? Well, the speculation has been maybe they're reconsidering. Well, I can tell you, those surveys haven't gone out. I don't know what is going on. There is no way that Sony is going to reverse the decision.
1: No.
2: Certainly not on the whims of, you wouldn't make that decision and then ask people whether it's okay. So this sort of copium, I don't know. And maybe this is a sign that, that they are thinking of alternatives around it that won't require actual discs.
0: Rockstar Games is teasing GTA 6 fans with a $400 Good Time State Vice City collection box stuffed with 11 snazzy goodies inspired by the in-game show Macca the Gator. Inside, you'll find everything from a stash-hiding figurine and Oakley sunglasses to enamel pins and a double-sided map poster. Basically, a treasure chest of Vice City swag. Just don't go hunting for the game itself. It's not in there. Perfect for those who want to look the part while plotting their next virtual heist, or just fancy sipping a flamingo martini with Macca. I once tried a shot glass like that, ended up spilling more booze than I drank. Cheers to style over sobriety.
1: It is Monday, 28th of September. GTA 6 moves ever closer, and I still have no way to play it.
2: Oh, Steve, get your portal.
1: You think so?
2: James Parker, the listener, mm-hmm. Friend of the show. Listener James Parker, friend of the show, friend of ours. He's jumped in. He's got a portal.
1: Based on your recommendation and your theory.
2: I haven't heard back from him that he's not enjoying it. So come on in. Mm. Well, we will have to see whether they will, because nothing is ever certain in the world of gaming, is it? Whereas PlayStation Plus does let you stream games you own, they are select games that you own. And so we'll have to see whether GTA 6 will be one of those. When Wolverine launched, there was definitely something going on in the background where the wait time to cloud stream one of your games was over an hour briefly, but it did make the Reddit lot grumpy.
1: They're always grumpy, Simon.
2: And here, it's almost as if this special edition of GTA 6 has been designed for you, because it's $300, £350, and doesn't come with the game.
1: No.
2: It doesn't come with the game. So you can still play it, Steve, and not feel like you're missing out.
1: What does it come with? It comes with a map. We'll like maps, don't we?
2: You won't need, because you haven't got the game. Some figurines. It's got some cool Oakley
1: sunglasses.
2: Yeah, and a bum
1: bag. I could wear them around town and look like a person who doesn't have the game.
2: Yeah, and also doesn't have $400 anymore.

0: there'll be versions of stuff that they're making for influencers. Did you see the Silent Hill merch pack that they sent out to some content creators? Somebody just put it straight on eBay because I don't need this. It was a handheld old school TV which played footage of the game on it, and somebody went, I just don't need this, I don't want this. Yeah. Put it on eBay, and then people are like, should they be allowed to do that? You're like, well, no one, it wasn't as if he ordered.
1: He didn't ask. Anyways, he's just, you know, he's doing the right thing. He's giving it to someone who, you know, who might want it more than him.
0: Yeah.
1: And that person is giving him something he wants, which is money. And therefore, everyone's happy. Konami have got some PR out of it. And
0: we used to have these conversations back when we were giving copies of some of the older versions of the Guitar Hero games. And so this is before they started becoming in huge boxes. And we would walk into a computer exchange just round the corner from some of the London-based journalists and see. And this is back in the day when you could see who had on the labels on the boxes, it had the names of the person that had traded them in. I mean, it's incredible to think that that used to happen, isn't it? On the sticker with the price, it had the name of the person whose game it was. And we could see they were old video game journalists. And one of the guys I was working with at the time, who was working at Red Octane, was absolutely furious that this was happening. And I just said, look, I know that he's reviewed the game. Like, what are we, what are we doing? We're forcing them to keep their stuff. Some sort of legal obligation. So, there we go.
2: Just as EA Sports FC 27 kicks off tomorrow, Konami's cheekily fired back with a hefty free update for its Switch 2 exclusive eFootball Kickoff. This $15.99 game, perfect for single-player couch heroes and local online multiplayer shenanigans, now flaunts a brand new leagues mode where up to four mates can boss teams from 25 leagues through a full season. Oh, and 13 football legends like Fernando Torres and Gerard Piqué have crash-landed into World Tour mode. It's a solid, no-nonsense boost for anyone craving a football fix on Switch 2 without EA's usual drama. Honestly, it reminds me of my own legendary match against a vending machine, still unbeaten and undefeated.
1: So eFootball was a source of much humour on One Life Left when they launched it. Everyone found it terrible, but it has kept bumbling along in the background, and I have no interest in playing the new FIFA, even though Stockport have been issuing their Facebook posts about,
0: have they?
1: You want to play Stockport in the new FIFA? I don't want to do that, especially, I just want nothing to do with that game. It's not for me. Has this one turned into something I should play, Simon?
0: eFootball's great. Now, it's important to distinguish the Switch 2 version with the other versions, which I still think we're allowed to laugh at, I think.
1: Right, are we?
0: Because they're free to play, and therefore have all different... So actually, you know, there are ways within it that you know, where you are encouraged to spend more money. Whereas eFootball on Switch 2 is a one-off purchase. I think it was 15 quid when I bought it last. It runs at 60 frames a second on Switch 2, which FIFA doesn't. Sorry, EAFC doesn't. This just goes to show that competition is good. Just before EAFC came out, now I've got the previous version of EAFC on the Switch, and it's fine. If you want that authenticity and if you want to try and build a team of Charlie Austin, Steve, that's the only way that you can do it. But eFootball, you know, comes with the quirks that Konami football games have historically done. You know, it's not all fully licensed. It's got some terrible commentary, but it plays really, really well. It's got this, and again, I talked about it before when I reviewed it, it's got this bonkers mode that when you beat a team, you can claim a player from that team.
1: That's
0: and
1: it.
0: It's just funny. And that's in one specific mode. But everybody sort of, you know, thought, plays a good game of football. Single player mode is pretty limited. Online, there's lots of competition, but the equivalent of sort of sports game rubber banding on the higher, so racing game rubber banding on the higher difficulty levels, I understand. I don't play it online. I'm just quite happy having a 4-minute match here and there. Plays a really good game of football. But this has just significantly expanded the

0: the single player content, and he's giving you leagues. Now, I haven't loaded it up yet since the update dropped towards the end of last week, but my understanding is I think you should. You can certainly play as QPR. I don't know if it goes quite fast down in Stockport yet, Steve. But but it's in that sort of woolly, unlicensed Konami way, where the team names aren't correct and the player, you know, some of the players are and some of the players aren't, and all of that sort of stuff. But yeah, it gives you a full season to play through with relegation and promotion, and yeah, just more for you to get your teeth into.
1: Stockport County is not officially licensed in Konami's eFootball series. I mean, who is? None of them are officially licensed.
0: Some of them are. Players are, and some of the stadiums are, and individual teams appear to be.
1: Yeah.
0: So is there an approximation of them then?
1: That's what I'm trying to find out. There is no. It says, unfortunately, my option is the EA Sports FC series.
0: Okay.
1: And don't want to do it, so that's it.
2: 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Mixed Realities is dropping in 2027 on Meta Quest 3, Quest 3S, and the fancy Meta VR glasses. This isn't your grandma's Tetris. Monstars and Resonair are cooking up a magical mixed reality twist that'll turn your boring old room into wild places like deep sea aquariums and space stations. It's like your living room got a glow up and a passport. You can play using hand controls or good old fashioned controllers, making the most of Meta's mixed reality wizardry. And those Meta VR glasses. Imagine sunglasses with VR superpowers packed into a puck, very James Bond chic. I tried something like that once, but all I managed was a spectacular tea spill. Classic me, always mixing reality with a splash of chaos.
1: I saw this week that the New York Times had done a puff piece on Mark Zuckerberg's clothing. You know,
0: What was he wearing?
1: His fashion journey. He seemed to be wearing, Simon, and this will shock you, he seemed to be wearing some kind of trousers and a t-shirt. I think he may have had a belt.
0: What a cool guy.
1: Yeah, and they did a let's all humanize Mark Zuckerberg piece for some reason, talking about his fashion journey, and it made me cross. And so I don't want to do the One Life Left equivalent of that. I think that that would be wrong. But I am very excited about the idea of their glasses.
0: I don't know much about them. What are they doing?
1: Their glasses. I don't know. I've tried to avoid looking too much at them, too much about them, because then I'll want them and then I'll end up with them. I'm really trying not to get excited about that stuff. I mean, did you see all their Muse stuff?
0: Well, obviously I did.
1: Mm-hmm.
0: Because, you know, we wondered for ages. So it's been a few months that Muse the band changed their handle on the socials to Muse Band, and there was no explanation. But it's just really it was really funny when, you know, like when people would post, oh yeah, I've got tickets to see Muse Band on Reddit, and then obviously the reason came out.
1: Yeah,
0: and. You know, it was because Zuck wanted that. And so presumably he gave the boys some money and they were able to become Muse Band and keep all their followers.
1: Mm. But have you seen what they've actually been launching? Like this medallion?
0: No, I refuse to acknowledge there is only one Muse for Steve.
1: You know, correct. Like, so it's they've got a cute sort of medallion with, I don't know, some kind of avatar, like, and... they actually said, I think, you know, turns out people really don't like it when you've got a camera in your glasses, but they don't mind it when it's in a cute little avatar around. And I'm like, you're saying it out loud, the thing that you're trying to do. Like, you shouldn't be saying that bit. Jamie McKelvey, friend of the show, just retweeted that with Pervert Laboo-boo, which I liked.
0: Excellent.
1: So yeah, they're doing all this stuff and I don't like any of it, but the idea of these glasses, lightweight VR stuff that just, I don't know, that's where we've always wanted to be, right? Like, play VR games, but in a less heavy duty way.
0: How big are they then? I mean, because obviously I've got some of those those AR glasses that really do make my wife and daughter, you know, laugh out loud is the polite way of describing what they do when I wear them. And they are just screens in front of your eye that don't have any VR capabilities. And sorry, I describe them as AR glasses. They aren't really AR. They don't do mixed reality. They just put screens in front of your eyes so that you can watch Netflix in bed or play your Switch 2 while looking at the ceiling. What news have you got, Steve?
1: I've got googling around the place. It seems they're going to be about $1,300, and they're very small. And they're just, that's what I like about it. Like, they're just small glasses where you can play VR stuff. But that's like, I've not played on my VR games for 3 years or something since we moved house, because just a bit of a headache, not literally.
0: Because you now like what you see in your new house. That's what it is. You don't have to escape, do you?
1: That must be it.
0: Did I tell you I played a Steam frame at Gamescom?
1: You did not? How was that? That's really slightly good. Cheaper than people expect as well, isn't it?
0: Well, it's still loads of money. Yeah. But you can't see through them, so they're not. You wouldn't be wearing your Steam frame out and about. But I played Half-Life Alyx on it, a game I finished on my Meta Quest 2 during lockdown, and it felt lovely, like really small, super light. I can't believe I didn't mention this on the show, because I was really surprised about how grumpy the Valve representatives were. Really, it was at a coffee morning at Gamescom, and they had a few Valve representatives there, and then over the side they had a Steam machine, which I saw, and, you know, incredibly cute looking thing. Don't have the money or the need. they had a Steam frame, so I put it on. I was like, oh, this is cool. So I played for a bit. It felt lovely, worked great, high quality. You know, the visuals were better than I remembered on my Quest 3. I haven't used that for a while, but yeah, it just felt good and worked. It was streaming from the desktop as well, despite the fact that it could run games itself. You can also stream your Steam games from your laptop or wherever to the glasses too, and that was working really well. I played it, I took it off, and I said, oh wow, that's really good. I said, stick me down for one then, please. I said, when can I get it? And this was before that they'd announced anything by it, and he just said, we haven't confirmed pricing or availability. And I'm like, okay, what? Cool, don't show it to me yet. I didn't ask for you to come here. But it was good. So the Meta glasses then, you'd wear them as glasses, would you? Like out and about?
1: I know nothing about it. No, it's not those. Like, it's a Meta VR headset, just a lightweight one. Okay. Right?
0: Okay.
1: That's it.
0: Okay.
1: I don't think they're glasses.
0: I don't know either.
1: I'm trying not to find out. I'm trying not to talk about it. But here we are, finding out and talking about it on a radio show.
0: Stick us down for two.
1: Thanks, Charles Bott.
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1: 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You can see the show notes there, put together by our undercaretaker, Phil.
0: Thanks, Phil.
1: Also find a selection of vanity projects on onelifeleft.com. Any updates on those? I posted a couple of other small things, but you'll have to go to the One Life Left Discord to find out about those because they're not ready to talk about on the show. You can go to the Discord by following the link in the show notes.
0: I put some Pixel cards into 52 this week, which I downloaded from Itch. But annoyingly, for some reason, they're not showing up on my phone.
1: Oh.
0: Despite the fact that I've bumped the service worker, Steve, haven't I? Come on, I'm not an idiot. It doesn't seem to update those. But yeah, we're still working out what to do that. And then also, Steve, we had an idea for another vanity project, which we went knocking between us last week. And Steve showed me a prototype of it earlier. And it's the thing I'm most excited about.
1: I don't know whether we were knocking the idea between us. I think you just sent me a paragraph and I went, you're right.
0: Which is
1: the best kind of brainstorming, isn't it? When an idea arrives fully formed, no notes, just a little bit of execution. So yeah, working on
0: that's
1: that.
0: That's exciting.
1: And
0: you'll
1: see a prototype of that first on the One Life Left Discord as well, but not too soon because we don't want anyone to steal it, do we?
0: We don't want anybody. It's very stealable.
1: Very stealable.
0: So, yeah, have you seen all those Needle in the Haystack games that are on Steam?
1: Unbelievable.
0: It is unbelievable, isn't it? So you can't show anybody anything. I mean, you know, our game about finding a needle in a field that we're doing, it's a completely revolutionary. So,
1: but we can trust you, listeners. We can trust you. Do join the Discord. Do we have any other business? I mentioned earlier we're going to do a Mariochi show on Friday the 13th of November in London. So please come along to that. We'll be doing things a little differently. As I said, it's a little bit of a relaunch. Tickets are available right now. Go to the Mariochi Discord I'll get Phil to stick them in the show notes as well. They are a fiver. No, they're not a fiver. They're a fiver if you go to the venue and get the QR code from there. There's tickets on sale at Loading for a fiver. They're £7 early bird if you're quick, or a tenner if you're not. 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
0: We will be at Loading tomorrow. If you're listening to this today.
1: But if you're listening tomorrow, to this on Wednesday, we'll have been there yesterday. Probably.
0: Exactly.
1: All things being well.
0: We're going to see Dominic Diamond sings the video games tomorrow, which I'm looking forward to. I've not seen Dominic for years and years and years. And this is the world premiere of whatever it is he's doing. I'm not quite sure what it is. But clearly people want to go because it's sold out. And doors are opening at 5:30 for a show at 7:30.
1: That's ridiculous.
0: It is ridiculous, isn't it? So we're going to be going to that. I went to Ipswich Game Anglia Direct last week. First time in Ipswich.
1: Mm-hmm. How was that?
0: Enjoyed it very much. It was really good. There were some good sessions. One of which was a game developer having his pitch live critiqued by a scout on stage. Ooh. And that just made me feel really uncomfortable. I felt super awkward.
1: That's like watching someone's private conversation, reading some emails, don't want to know. Was it okay?
0: It was fine. It was Sam Reed Graves was pitching. I like Sam. I've worked with Sam. He made Trolley Problem Inc., which we published a few years ago. I think he's great. And they did acknowledge this. There is no right way of doing these things. You know, what a scout will look for is different to what another scout will look for. And, you know, so whilst I do think it was a helpful exercise, it was pretty awkward. And some of it, I thought, well, I don't care about that. That wouldn't bother me.
1: I've seen a few of these things that are like being advertised at conferences, like a sort of reframed Dragon's Den. Come and pitch your game to our panel of investors and publishers. And like Dragon's Den works, right, for one reason. And that's because they go in and then they leave with the money, or they do not, right? Small print. Sometimes they say they're going to get the money and then they don't. But the conceit is they go in there and they get the money or they don't. The conceit isn't they go in there and they receive some critique saying, either sign it or don't. Well, you know, our portfolio is full, so we can't actually sign it. But, you know, I think it's good. It's just like,
0: My view is not that you should be selling yourself to a publisher. It's that the publisher should be selling themselves to you. That is my view on this. And
1: wait, Simon, we should do that as a conference talk. A reversed Dragon's Den type thing, where you have a panel of game developers, and then you have publishers come on and pitch what they are to the game developers, and they give them some feedback on that.
0: Well, be interesting. I was talking to some devs this morning, actually, and they've discounted a publisher who doesn't know that they've been discounted yet. But they said it was all going very well, but then they went out for dinner, and this publisher then started having some views that you describe as old-fashioned. okay, don't do that. Don't do that. Don't have old-fashioned views, you know. What's the matter with you? Don't do it. So, there we go.
1: All right, it's time for the letters.
3: Email, messages, and forward BCC. One Life Letters.
1: How many in our bulging sack this week, Simon?
0: Just the one, and I might need some help with the pronunciation as we get towards the end. Chris Conroy writes, "Dear team, Charles Bott and SSG, on Sunday, England beat Sri Lanka in a one-day international cricket match, one of the features of which was a Sri Lankan batsman being declared run out, not out, and then out again in the space of 5 minutes. How about ye, VAR? The confusion came about because of a specific combination of events and the laws of cricket needing to be interpreted together. Basically, no one knew what to do because the laws hadn't been tested in that way before, or at least not on an international broadcast. It reminded me of playing games on the Spectrum without the instructions, where things only started to become clear the more you experimented. Some games make a feature of this rule or logic discovery. Is there a name for this? And do you have any favourites? The Witness and Obra Dinn are two that jump to mind. I love Obra Dinn. I'm less hot on the Witness. Sue me. Anyway, well done, England. Hard lines, Pavan Rathanaike?
1: Yeah. Let's say yeah.
0: But rules are rules, even if no one knows them. Your codes and constitutions correspondent, Chris Conroy. You talked about one of these last week, did you?
1: Yeah, sort of. What was it called? Leap year. It's my favourite genre of games, for sure, is games where you arrive and you have some expectations and you're not exactly sure what you're doing, but then you feel out the rules. I think the best example of that is Babar's You, where you start and you're like, oh, it's just a block-pushing game, and within 5 minutes you've had your mind absolutely blown all your expectations subverted, unless you're playing because someone's told you to play and then they've told you what it does. Blueprints is a very good modern example as well, where you start playing, you sort of get it, and then it reveals itself, you know, more, you know, even once you've completed it, there's so much more to discover. Yeah, really, really enjoy those sorts of games. There are more abstract ones. What was that? Starseed Pilgrim was one I enjoyed from maybe 15
0: years ago.
1: Beautiful and brilliant tight game where the rules are not clear. It's not clear what you're doing at the start, but you allow yourself, you trust the designer, and you are not let down.
0: Not much more to add, really. But I also agree with the Witness. I didn't get on with the Witness at all. I really shouldn't say that on One Life Left, should I, given what happened?
1: Well, it's okay now.
0: Is he stopped listening? I know that. he's got other things on his plate, isn't he?
1: Yeah, I don't think we're the sort of podcast that he listens to anymore. I really enjoyed The Witness at the time. I didn't enjoy the narrative, didn't enjoy the story. A bit like Braid, really. Like, I enjoyed the mechanics. Got to separate the art and the artist, haven't you, sometimes?
0: You've got to separate the broadcast from the broadcaster. So I'd say if you then bump into them in Nottingham and get grumpy with them.
1: If you are someone who is grumpy with us, if you're someone who's created award-winning video games, which are now, you know, receiving reappraisal thanks to your views, if you just want to write to One Life Left, do so by emailing
0: team@onelifeleft.com.
1: and we'll put your letters in the letter section. You can also stick them on the Discord. It's time for a jingle. I got distracted then because my cat got on me. Here he is.
0: Gotta watch out for that sort of thing.
1: Mm. Any other business, Simon? Anything else going on?
0: No. Yes, covered Ipswich. Enjoyed that a lot. We're going to, yeah. Mm. Not, yeah. We're hurting towards Christmas, aren't we?
1: It'll be here before. Well, are we? Because we've got GTA 6 before then, and then, you know, time will change, right?
0: It's going to be October this week. Clocks will be going back. Christmas will be at fireworks. Christmas break. Then we go again. Now, I'm going to hope that your microphone is still working at your end, but something has happened that has just sort of... There we go.
1: Sorry, that's my fault. That was literally... I was saying it's my fault. It was my cat as he jumped down, knocked the mic. Right.
0: Okay, that muted it.
1: Yeah, what I was musing is... Do you think life will be different after GTA comes out?
0: Post-GTA? I just think everybody's going to stop, aren't they? Everybody's going to stop making games and go...
1: That's it.
0: Look at what they've done. Look at what they've done. Did you see the way he gets the beer out of the fridge? Look at the refracted lights in that scene. Look at the car crashes.
1: But here's what I think. I think I am nominally excited by this video game. You know, I think I would like to play it. I just don't want to play it enough to sink £600 or whatever I'd need to on a console and a way of playing it. And I'll wait until it comes out on PC. But I'm really, really excited. I think everyone get caught up in that hype cycle. Think of all of the possibilities. Think what we could do. I'm going to go on this adventure. I'm going to drive a car. I'm going to steal a car. I'm going to shoot some stuff. I'm going to not shoot some stuff. I'm going to participate in mini games. All of these things are things that we can do already in the GTA series, right? And in loads of other video games. But somehow it's more exciting. And it is exciting to be part of that zeitgeist moment. But how long will that last? Like, I think it's going to come out, and people are going to be excited about it for a week, and you're going to play it, and then you're going to get bored, right? Like you do of every video game. And sure, it'll suck up time and PR oxygen for a month, but there will be a time, there will be a future, there will be a life after GTA, and then GTA Online will drop, and then we're all screwed.
0: Yeah, I read a most ridiculous news piece a week ago on Games Radar, and so let me just—I mean, this just shows how everybody has lost their mind. You know, and this is putting to one side all the Lad Bible stuff we used to read out last time, which was just clickbait stuff. But this from Games Radar: GTA 6 will not be eligible to compete against Baldur's Gate 3 and Claire Obscure, Expedition 33's Big Five Game of the Week sweep in the 2006-07 season. That's the headline.
1: Okay? I understand some of those words, but not the last bit.
0: Well. Yeah, there was a typo in as well, which sort of maybe somebody... Anyway, the subhead is GTA 6 isn't eligible for this year's Golden Joystick Awards, right?
1: Okay.
0: So the story is GTA 6 will not be eligible to match the record set by Claire Obscure, Expedition 33 and Baldur's Gate 3 by completing a sweep of all five major Game of the Year awards in the 2026-2027 season, right? Steve, Fast Five.
1: Fast
0: name
1: Five.
0: Name the five... major awards.
1: Okay, presumably one of them is the Golden Joysticks.
0: There we go.
1: Brackets, not major. Yeah. Another one must be One Life Left's Jeff Keighley's The Game Awards.
0: You got him.
1: Brackets, absolute nonsense. Another one must be the BAFTAs.
0: Yeah, come on, you're almost brackets, there.
1: Not important at all, except to a limited group of misguided people. What else is important? There must be an American one.
0: Come on, Steve. It's the Big Five. Come on.
1: Life Left.
0: It's awards. It's the Big Five.
1: The Big Five. My phone's going. Can you hear that?
0: Well, with news of the Big Five, and presumably that's
1: it. Hello. Oh, it's someone from Indeed.
0: Oh, yeah.
1: They're offering me a job and they want me to message them on WhatsApp. I'm not going to do
0: that. It's the Indeed Awards. Yes, yeah. Indeed.
1: Okay, so who else? What awards have I missed out?
0: Well, you're missing two of the big five. So
1: two of the big five. Okay.
0: And when I say the big five,
1: the Edge Awards.
0: Typically. No.
1: No, I'm going to tell you. Thing, is it? Okay.
0: I'm going to read it out for you as well. This is just ridiculous. This paragraph starts, depending on how you look at it, that means GTA 6 won't be eligible for a full awards sweep, okay? Oh. Because typically, as we know, the Big Five Game of the Year awards season begins with the Golden Joysticks in November, mm-hmm. and it ends with the BAFTAs in April. So you've bookended them, Steve. Congratulations. Factoring in the Game Awards in December, and then, of mm-hmm. course, February's DICE Awards.
1: Uh-huh. Mm-hmm.
0: And March's GDC Awards.
1: Yeah, famously, millions of people are excited about all of those things.
0: So the paragraph goes, GTA 6 will be eligible for the 2027 joysticks, and should it win the biggest prize at the Game Awards, you could argue it mm-hmm. still made a delayed sweep.
1: A calendar sweep.
0: But the record set by Baldur's Gate 3, matched by... It's not a calendar sweep because it goes over 2 years. So, this is just all made up because typically it starts with the golden joysticks. Yeah, as we all know. So even if it does win the joysticics next year, then it won't have matched what Claire...
1: But then it will be a calendar year. That's what I mean.
0: But it won't be a typical.
1: It's not the one we care about.
0: No, exactly.
1: It's not the one we care about.
0: Nonsense.
1: Has anyone told Rockstar? Like,
0: yeah, exactly. I'd be absolutely gutted. Oh, my goodness. Oh, and it's just going to get worse.
1: What, journalism?
0: Well, no, just about people thinking of things to write about GTA.
1: Yeah. Oh, well, let's look forward to Christmas and next year. Should we do the reviews?
0: Let's do the reviews.
1: It's time for the reviews on One Life Left. I've played a game this week, Simon, and everyone on the Discord will know what it is already, and so do you, because I WhatsApped about it.
0: Yep, exactly. And also, I've just named it.
1: Claire Obscure, Expedition 33.
0: The one that swept all the typical awards season.
1: famously, as we all know.
0: God's sakes.
1: I wanted to buy and still do, wanted to buy Fire Emblem. And I don't have any Japanese friends visiting at the moment. So it was going to cost me $57.99, I think, from online retailers, 60 quid.
0: That's too much for a video game, isn't it?
1: 65 quid if I wanted the digital version. I don't want the digital version. That's the thing, Simon. I want the physical version. So I thought, okay, I'm going to play something else. And I went down my list of games that I thought I should play one day because everyone's wanging on about them. And I thought I should play Expedition 33. So I installed it and it took ages because it's massive. And I loaded it up and it is, it is quite pretty from the off. It's interesting from the off. It's stylish, I think, somewhat stylish, or at least it makes you think it is stylish. It's also very, very French. You play a man and you go through what amounts to a clumsy tutorial. You talk to a lady. You're all a bit sad in a kind of wistful way. Something's going to happen today. But she's like, before that thing happens, why not jump across some rooftops? Exactly. I think that's probably what kickstarted the ennui. It was like, use this.
0: And also, if I remember, it's been a while since I played it's a game with a horrible jump, isn't it?
1: Yeah, it does feel horrible.
0: Like, it's a horrible jump. Some games have them, and you think this must be the first thing that you should look at is a jump that's, where the acceleration or deceleration is. It just feels slightly shonky.
1: Correct. So there's not. So you sort of have these environments which are just packed full of really sumptuous, like detailed art, like rooftops. You can't interact with anything. Like, you run around, there's nothing there. You look at, these beautiful objects, nothing to do with them, except for to go to the next point and press X, and then you do a kind of hook shotty thing across a rooftop, and then you have another whimsical but stilted conversation with your companion. Again, alluding to something which is genuinely feels slightly interesting in the near future, and then you find your ex-girlfriend and things didn't work out with her, and you know, she's sad too and stuff's going to happen with her, and you give her a rose and it's clumsily pinned to her avatar, and then you guys proceed and you have some side mission quests conversations which are bad dialogue, just shoehorned in, go here and do this around this landscape, which again, very detailed, but you can't do anything in it, like really talk to these strangers, these one note conversations that you cannot govern in any way, X through, designed to make you feel sad but are not really, because the writing is not good enough. The setting though is still super, super interesting. It like involves you, spoiler warnings, you get to the end of this thing and your ex-girlfriend, you know, bursts into sacrifice to this paintress in a cloud of petals, and you know, you're going to go off on this expedition, hunt down the paintress, and, you know, you're probably going to die. People are sad. Stuff's going to happen. And all the way through this sort of unveiling these mini side missions, going through the combat, which did feel punchy and crunchy, but was very Final Fantasy, and going down an alley, and, oh, you found something that gives you 300 XP for what? I don't know. I'll find out when I get my skill tree later. I just felt, oh, God, it's a video game. And I don't want to play a video game. I don't want to play this video game. It's Final Fantasy VII is what it is, right? It feels exactly the same as it did when I played that video game 30 years ago or whatever it was, you know. And then playing that on the PlayStation, I thought, these are beautiful environments. They're incredible. They're so luscious. And you can't do anything with any of them apart from find shards, which give you points to upgrade your characters and fight these big monsters. And yeah, turned it off 37 minutes from beginning to end, that. And I'll never go back to it. I'll never go back. Right. I'm fooling myself. And I still want to buy Fire Emblem.
0: Yes, there was some agreement on the WhatsApp, which is four mm-hmm. of us. And people finished it roughly the same time. I got a bit further when I played it. I did go quite far into it. As I mentioned, I had to turn the difficulty down because the combat's parry-based, mm-hmm. sort of very sort of rhythmic.
1: Yep.
0: But then at some point I stopped playing it as well.
1: Yeah.
0: You know.
1: It's so I think every bit of feedback I've heard is from people like me who just went through and gone, I've done this before in a different setting, and you know, and it's been the same as this. I know you like Final Fantasy, but I feel exactly the same about the dialogue in Final Fantasy, and the setting you can get caught up in, but the individual moments are just, they're almost embarrassing for a game that is portrayed as cinematic. The cinematics themselves, the cuts are just clumsy, and just these video game cameras wheeling around the characters just going junk, junk. There's no style in it, really. It's the impression of style, but it's not actual style. And yeah, it's just going to take you so long to get anywhere, and there's just better games that'll take you less time and give you more. And that's what I felt. I did post this on the Discord as well, and people there feeling basically exactly the same. So I'm glad we can speak truth to power to the winner of the famous five awards in one award season.
0: Emmanuel game. Macron will be furious when he hears, won't he? Because he met all the team and all the rest of it, didn't he?
1: Yeah. There's no doubt that individual team members on that game have done brilliant work. There is brilliant work exhibited in every moment that I saw, but it just hangs together to produce something that for me is just completely dead.
0: Yeah, I don't know. I mean, I buy books that I'm not going to read. I have this sort of this idea that, you know, when I stop working, whenever that will be, I'll have all this stuff backed up that I can sit down and read and play games. And I would like to do Expedition 33 because I do think, you know, it's lazy to describe it as very French, but it is, like, it's mm-hmm. You know, the art, the music and the style, you know, it's definitely impressive. But yeah, for some reason I stopped as well. So similarly, I'm playing another French game, and my problem with this one is that I can never remember the name of it. I'm playing the second in the Plague Tale series, mm-hmm. which I keep thinking is Requiem. So there's Plague Tale, Innocence, and then there's a second one that I'm playing, and then they've just recently released another one, which is apparently outside of the main story, but still set within the world. And again, it's a French game. I enjoyed the first one, Innocence. That is a tale of a brother and sister in a plague-torn France, and you can sort of, there's stuff going on, and you can... there's sort of big rats, swarms and all the rest of it. You use those to sort of, you know, as you would do in real life, use them to solve environmental puzzles and stuff. So, and so I'm playing the second one of those, which has started on the portal. Looks great, runs very well. It sounds incredible. I was playing it and Kate was like, what is that game you're playing? It sounds amazing. Just the orchestration in it and all the rest of it. But again, you start it off and it is a video game. Oh, you need to get past those guys. What's all that? Those sort of tall crops. Just push crouch and away you go, and all the rest of it. And yeah, I think that's what games are now. Those types of games: stealth, quick time events, some combat, and environmental puzzles. And so it is the world that is the selling point, I think, because they're all the same.
1: Right, and that speaks to Chris's point earlier of the games that when I said those are the sort of games that I really like, are games that don't do that, that drop you in a world. And Expedition 33's world, I think, is really interesting. Like, the actual place where it's set is... I'd love to know more about it, but the mechanics themselves are not just things that I've done 1,000 times before, but they're things that I've done 1,000 times before and I'm being taught to do again. So I know I'm going to spend the first 12 hours of the game being taught stuff I already know and that I didn't find interesting. the first time. Whereas, you know, a game like Blue Prince drops you in the world and just says, do this, and you don't know. And it's scary. It is genuinely scary. And that will drive people away. So you understand why people do it. But it's such a richer experience because you're always learning. You're always challenged. And the mechanics fit with the story. It's not just a story you want to tell with mechanics you know work.
0: I wonder if that's the next accessibility thing, is just go like, do you know how to play games?
1: Yeah.
0: And then, and it like, I do. Okay, we'll just push X to jump. Yeah, I know. Push.
1: I do agree with that. Like, every first-person shooter acts as a tutorial for the one before it. So just say, you know, don't reinvent the wheel. Like, standardize those controls across all games and just say, this is what this is. Go for it.
0: Let me know what we're doing for crouch. Are we pushing in the R3 or are we pushing a different button? Just let me know and I'll take over from here.
1: Or don't let people do that. Like, just don't say, these crouch. Are the controls we're doing. No, well, also true. Good. Crouch in our secret project, by the way. You press C to do that.
0: Excellent. I look forward to playing that later.
1: That's a clue, nice everyone. One. We're making a crouching game.
0: Crouching game, exactly.
1: All right, good that's stuff. The end of One Life Left. Well done, everyone.
0: For this week.
1: just for this week. You're not so lucky. We will be back next week. Thank you all for listening. Thank you to Residents of M, as always. But until next week, goodbye.
0: Goodbye.
1: Goodbye.

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2: And so it begins. You do not understand, but you will.

Released as a single in August 1965, that was You've Got a Habit of Leaving by Davy Jones and the Lower Third, and that's included on the new compilation David Bowie, the Shel Tamley Recordings, which also features several previously unreleased tracks. And there's probably a good reason why they were never released. A month after this single came out, Davy changed his name so he wouldn't be confused with another Davy Jones, who was also a recording artist and was making it big in theatre. And just over a year later, he would be absolutely massive because of some TV show or other. But that's another story. Shaking your bits to the hits. It's Pull the Plug on Resonance 104.4 FM. Coming up on today's show, Coming Up by Suede, the 30th anniversary edition. Five CDs including B-sides and a 2026 remix of the album by Stephen Wilson, which I might feature in a future show. But here's a couple of groovy B-side babies.

0: David, can someone shut those windows? Hold on. We're catching pneumonia here, and I'm sure it doesn't help the sound. Dave, you, lead us in and give us in with a click of the things, right? The sticks, right? Yeah, because if we orchestrate it, we need that.
1: Okay.
0: Yeah, hold, no, wait, they're just shutting all the windows up.

0: No, okay, keep that. That's perfect. Keep that. We do one more. What happened, Dave?
1: All the tracks I'm playing this week are from new releases that all came out last week. New releases of old stuff, that is. And that was a couple of T-Rex outtakes from the compilation T-Rex 1974 to 1977. Yet another release of stuff that's been released 100 times before, but with the incentive of a few previously unreleased tracks. Well, that was Savage Beethoven, take 4, followed by Bust My Balls, take 6. And before that, Suede, with Every Monday Morning Comes, followed by Young Men. That's from the 30th anniversary edition of Coming Up. Also just released a mammoth 14 CD and 2 DVD box set called Eternal, featuring live sets from Joy Division of varying sound quality. Obviously, many of the same tracks are repeated, but there's only one instance of this particular track.

No Love Lost, live at the Bowden Vale Youth Club in Altrincham, March 1979. That was followed by Shadow Play, live at the Paradiso Amsterdam in January 1980. Two tracks from the Joy Division live box set, Eternal. And that's it for this week. Last track is a slice of Freak Beat from Davy Jones and the Lower Third, and it's called I Want Your Love. I want your love. I want your love. Bye.

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my heart, shut my heart, shut my heart, shut my heart, shut my heart, shut my heart, shut my heart, shut my heart, shut my heart, shut my heart, shut my heart, shut my heart, shut my heart, shut my heart, shut my heart, shut my heart, shut my heart, shut my heart, shut my heart, shut my heart, shut my heart, shut my heart, shut my heart, shut my heart, shut my heart, shut my heart, shut my heart, shut my heart, shut my heart, shut my heart, shut my heart, shut my heart, shut my heart, shut my heart, shut my heart, shut my heart, shut my heart, shut my heart, shut my heart, shut my 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

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season. Brown season, very happy. Brown season, brown season, brown season, brown season, very happy. Brown season, brown season, brown season, brown season, very happy. Brown season, brown season, brown season, brown season, very happy. Brown cheese bags of cheese bags of cheese bags of cheese bags of baby, bags of cheese bags of cheese bags of cheese bags of cheese bags of baby, bags of cheese bags of cheese bags of cheese bags of cheese bags of baby, bags of cheese bags of cheese bags of cheese bags of cheese bags of baby. Browns of sea, browns of sea, browns of sea, browns of sea, browns of cheese, browns of berry, browns of berry, browns of berry, browns of cheese, browns of sea.

bags of cheese bags of bags of babies bags of cheese bags of cheese bags of cheese bags of cheese bags of babies bags of cheese bags of cheese bags of cheese bags of cheese bags of babies bags of cheese bags of cheese bags of cheese bags of cheese bags of babies.

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1: Good afternoon and welcome to the Dexter Bentley Hello Goodbye Show, broadcasting here live today, Saturday the 3rd of October 2026. Lovely to have you on board, and I do hope over the next 90 minutes you can keep your dial set to 104.4 FM, or maybe you're listening worldwide on the web via resonancefm.com or a multitude of certain apps. We are broadcasting here in the centre of London and also simultaneously on Radio Pavarotta in Poland, and we have a fantastic show planned for you. We have the welcome return of Seven-Headed Raven, who were last in just over a year ago. It was a sweltering solstice weekend, as far as I can recall. They will be delighting us later on in the show. In about a matter of moments, we're going to be hearing live music from Joss Cope, but I'll get there in good time. I'll tell you, first of all, we just heard a track called First Law by The Only Objects, and they're an Australian band who I'm getting quite a lot of stuff sent from around the world, which is very nice. Nice to know people are listening. They have a new LP, Excess of Hauntings, out now, which is kind of free jazz and punk and spoken word. There's a collaboration, actually, with Wolfgang Fleur from Kraftwerk, and there's a lot of other collaborations, that one being one of them. A really enjoyable listen and very, very varied. I'll put links up, of course, to all the artists we air here on the Hello Goodbye Show. If you go to the blog hellogoodbyeshow.com, you'll be able to further explore what it is that excites you, and hopefully you're going to hear a lot of stuff that excites you on today's show. As I just mentioned, we do have live music from Joss Cope. Joss Cope is in the room on vocals and guitar, Simon Dye on keys, bouncing between the Roland organ and our lovely upright piano we have here. We have Rick Clark on lead guitar and myself on bass guitar, and we have David Cook driving the desk very kindly for me at this very moment. So we're going to hear two tracks. We're going to hear the title track of the forthcoming album, Dreamtime Flies, followed by So Said, Sun Tzu.

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Let quickness be your essence. 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Sometimes defeat can feel like winning. 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

your case so right. Chances are that they'll give up without a fight, and if they do, credit Sun Tzu. He thought it through, he knew exactly what to do. So said Sun Tzu, so Sun Tzu said, keep a head full of heed and a handful of dread. Be so subtle

0: Okay. Now, thank you very much. Cheers, David.
1: Rightio, let's get my headphones on so I can hear myself. Right, I've had to come from in front of the desk where I was playing bass guitar just now alongside Rick, Simon and, of course, Joss, the songwriter on lead vocals and guitar. We heard there, So Said Sun Tzu, and prior to that, the title track of the forthcoming album, Dreamtime Flies, that will be out imminently on Gardenaur Records. And joining me now on the microphone, I have Joss himself. Hello, Joss.
2: Hello, Richard.
1: Oh, that was lovely.
2: Wasn't it? Yeah, a stripped down version. We were doing it without drums, which is a bit of a challenge, but I think we nailed it fairly well. So yeah,
1: there was a lovely gig that we played on Wednesday night down in Camberwell at Andy Hank Dog's Easy Come Acoustic Club, where we had Ian Ravenscroft on drums. But Ian is doing his day job. Is it cat sitting or dog sitting? I'm not too sure. Meow meow, woof woof. but there's another gig taking place tomorrow, Joss. What's the details on that one?
2: That's right. Tomorrow at the Betsy Trotwood in Clerkenwell with Matthew Edwards. It's a great lineup, actually. Matthew Edwards, who also has put out some stuff on Gardenaur. He's a great songwriter and a very interesting West Coast American guy called Anton Barbo. So it's totally worth. I think there's still a handful of tickets left if anybody's in the neighbourhood. Doors open at 3, music kicks off about 4. So, yeah, I'm looking forward to that.
1: Yeah, and we just played a couple of songs. One of them already out, So Said Sun Tzu. That's on your Bandcamp site.
2: That's right, yeah.
1: What can you tell? Your lyrics, you're always... you set yourself tasks, don't you, a lot of the
2: time?
1: Well,
2: sometimes, yeah. It's more like, you know, in a way, how to stop yourself just being yourself all the time and retreading old tropes. So sometimes I just try and do different things. I mean, we've done something on our second album as a track called Radium Came, which was where all the lyrics were anagrams. In that one instance, I

0: word makes sense, makes a phrase with the word before it and the word after it. So I call it kind of manufacturing meaning. What's interesting about it is it's a kind of random process, but in the course of doing it, stuff like starts to make sense to me. So I can now hear in Dreamtime Flies this kind of like it's a searing political critique of the situation we find ourselves in modern Britain. Purely achieved kind of randomly initially, but those kind of things, you do it to kind of, in a way, to entertain yourself. I've also written, there's another track where every song is an anagram of one particular famous old Hollywood film star's name, which is, again, just random stuff that, you know, can I make it work? Maybe, but let's see.
1: That was Charles Laughton, wasn't it?
0: It was Charles Laughton, who wrote, he's a great actor, but he also directed, he directed one film, which was called Night of the Hunter, featuring Robert Mitchum, and people will probably know it because it's the one where the guy, he's a preacher who has love tattooed on one set of knuckles and hate tattooed on the other. And it's absolutely beautiful film, brilliant film. Charles Laughton's wonderful. So I just randomly kicking stuff around. And Charles Laughton turns out to be a fantastic name for generating all sorts of.
1: Can you
0: weird...
1: remember any of the anagrams from that track?
0: Of
1: Charles Laughton.
0: What happened was I discovered that Charles Laughton is an anagram of O Archangel Lust, and that's the title of the track. And then once I got that, I just thought, man, this is good. So
1: up and running.
0: Yeah. Huge Ashcan Troll, Arcane Ghost Hull. There's four verses, and it's everyone's, you know, it. The thing is with this, it's like I feel a bit bad talking about it because I'm sure it's you know, it's just giving
1: the secrets away.
0: And it's a random way to do stuff, but again, the same sort of thing happened where I was kind of just trying to create atmosphere and trying to sort of challenge myself, I suppose, to do. I mean, obviously, there's stuff the way that I write. As I said, once you've been doing it a long time, you want to kind of move yourself into different areas. We can do that by collaborating. I mean, I did that a few years ago with another Gardiner band called Fern, where we were working with a lyricist who was Italian and he spoke English, but his words were not the way I would use, and I found that fascinating. It was like it was very descriptive, really eye-opening. So I just like to just experiment and push boundaries, really. You know, words has always been my thing. I like storytelling, but my songs are never like straight stories. They're much more just creating atmosphere, I think. So although there is one, I think you're going to play a track later called Nebuchadnezzar.
1: I am.
0: And that was really interesting because at the time I was writing it, I was reading a book by Ian McGilchrist, who's a kind of like a neuroscientist. And it was all about left brain, right brain dichotomies and ways of seeing the world. And he talked about this tension. He used the analogy of a bow being strung and it being under tension, and how that is basically how we are, basically where we and so I used some of that, you know, filtered it and fed it back out again, and came up with stuff that I was actually quite happy with, because again, it's not stuff that I would instinctively choose, but I can reflect other people's opinions and thoughts, and that's my one of the big kicks that I get out of doing this, I suppose.
1: Well, that push me, pull me type of element is definitely present in So Said Sun Tzu, the last track played, because that's a very sweet sounding song about war.
0: Well, the funny thing is with that is that I just happened a few years, this was in lockdown basically, and I just, that phrase popped into my head. And just because it's like So Said Sun Tzu, and I thought, as soon as I heard that is a title, what can I... And what's interesting, so I use this kind of thing, you know, of memory. I'm remembering something that I learned years ago about Sun Tzu, and then I tell the story. So the point is, it gives me the freedom that, because half the lyric is a thing Sun Tzu actually said, and half of it is just what I made up. But the point is, it's like there's a guy remembering, and so I'm allowing his memory to be faulty so that I can, you know, he remembers something's right, he remembers something's wrong. So, you know, that gives me the freedom to say more or less what I want.

0: But some of it, you know, some of the things Sun Tzu actually said, you know, be so subtle as to be formless, mysterious to the point of soundlessness. I mean, this is all kind of how to defeat your enemy in war. And he actually said this stuff, and it's really poetic.
1: And Sun Tzu dates from what era?
0: I think it's about 600 AD, something like that. Yeah. So it, a long time ago. And it's the, you know, as I said, the art of war is to make the other side believe that they can't win. And when you think about, I don't know, Brexit, when you think about
1: modern politics,
0: this is what people try to do. They try to make it like you cannot oppose. This cannot be opposed. And so that's kind of what it's about on some level is, you know, stand up for yourself, speak your truth, and don't let people shout you down because they know better, because they don't really. On occasion they will, but you shouldn't let yourself be bullied by somebody who's just trying to steamroll you. And that's, to me, the big flaw in modern politics. You have to take sides, you have to be polarized. You know, you can't admit when you don't know about something, because it just turns people off completely. So I think life, like, you know, is obviously much more complicated and nuanced, and that's what I try to put across, but hopefully in a kind of playful manner. I mean, I think a lot of being creative is just allowing yourself to do stuff, and don't prejudge it. I mean, you can judge it later when you've lived with it for a while, and then say maybe this works, this doesn't. But while you're doing it, just do it, you know.
1: Yeah.
0: And it's very much back to my kind of punk roots and that level, you know, just to express yourself in the moment and see where it leads. So
1: we're going to hear another live song from you. This time it's a bit more stripped back, without me on the bass. There's going to be some noodlings from Simon and Rick. This is a new song. What can you tell us about this?
0: This is a song. How to describe it? Well, it just the reason I've thought about it, is because it's just the key of it is the song's called Net of Jewels, and it's about how we see the world and we take things as being real, and in fact nothing is really real. It's more to the point of how you engage with things. So the key lyric is net of jewels glitters, none real, none make believe. Don't be your own jailer. It's you who makes the grass green. And this comes from that old Zen Buddhist thing. When a trainee was going to the Zen master, and the Zen master would say to him, "Who is the master that makes the grass green?" And the student would look puzzled and kind of go away and search for an answer. And then eventually would come back and say, well, you know, you are the person. You are the one who makes the grass green. Because you are. Because the fact that you see green grass is because you have eyes. This is, you know, it's kind of, is the grass really green? Is, you know, what is the sky really blue? It is to us. We are making our own reality. We have sense organs that interpret reality in a certain way. There's lots of colours that maybe other animals can see that we can't. You know, other insects navigate, or bats use echolocation and ultrasound and all sorts of different things. We're just trapped in our own little window. That's kind of what it's about, really.
1: We're going to get there in a moment, because first up, I'm going to give you a chance to take position. And you've already mentioned the song Nebuchadnezzar. He goes back further even than Sun Tzu, because we're talking about around 1,000 years BC, is it? Babylonia?
0: Yes, exactly. The height of Babylon is probably, like, I guess, at least about 1,000 BC, yes. So, but Nebuchadnezzar was a kind of convenient... I mean, really, it's a song about a cat, about my relationship with a cat. and the cat wasn't called Nebuchadnezzar, but I needed a four-syllable name that fitted the melody, and I was playing this civilization game that I play a lot, and sometimes you can be an old sort of you know, an old king from thousands of years ago. So I got a soft spot for Nebuchadnezzar, so that's how that came about.
1: Well, let's hear it now. This is Joss Cope and Nebuchadnezzar from Dreamtime Flies.

Nebuchadnezzar by Joss Cope. We've been enjoying live music from Joss already. We heard two songs, Dreamtime Flies and So Said Sun Tzu. And we're now going to be delighted by a third live track. This is featuring Joss Cope on vocals and guitar, Rick Clark on lead guitar, and Simon Dye on keys. And it's called Net of Jewels.

Fantastic. The sound of Joss Coke performing live here on the Hello Goodbye Show. Wonderful. I'm going to give him a round of applause on my own. They can clap themselves. Yeah, yay. And we want to make a special thanks to Alan Ritchie for loaning Joss the acoustic guitar. As Joss says, he lives over in Finland now, so it's a little bit difficult to be carting rock and roll gear around on planes. So thank you, Alan. Come and see Joss Coke performing live tomorrow afternoon. That's Sunday, the 4th of October at the Betsy Trotwood. Wonderful pub in Farringdon. I've played the upstairs area, which is kind of more for acoustic setups. I've played the downstairs crypt area, which is more for rock setups. But this time we're on the ground floor in the bar area alongside Matthew Edwards and also Anton Barboa, an afternoon of songwriters, and there's a handful of tickets left if you're quick. So thank you so much to Joss. Later on in the show we will have more live music. We have the welcome return of Seven-Headed Raven that we'll be getting ready to play live for you frantically behind the scenes over the next little while. And we're going to enjoy now, so I'm going to take a dive into our live session archive. So Hello Goodbye Show first came on air in 2002 when Resonance FM was awarded the 104.4 FM wavelength. It had originally kicked off on John Peel's Meltdown, all very well explained by Stuart Lee in a recent BBC archive show, which is still up on the BBC site if you want to hear that. It's really, really worth listening to. But anyway, so 25 years next year. On the 1st of May, I'm going to be doing a Hello Goodbye Silver Jubilee party at Cafe Otto alongside Upset the Rhythm, Chris Tipton from Upset the Rhythm, who helped me put together my 20th celebration at the Moth Club back in 2022. Well, in 2027, it will be Hello Goodbye's 25th birthday. I cannot believe it. But yeah, so watch this space. I'll slowly be putting a bill together in the coming weeks and months, and it's going to be a fab affair. But yes, live music is what has always excited us here on the Hello Goodbye Show, and we're now going to take a dive into the archive back over 15 years ago when we had the legendary post-punk cowpunk band The Mekons in to perform live. I was enjoying listening back to this the other day, and I was amazed that they played 10 songs. I don't have time to fit them all in now. I'm going to play four of them. So you're going to now, over the next 15 minutes, enjoy a Mekons session, which will include Corporal Chalky, Tina, Hole in the Ground, and Heaven and Back. And the reason I'm playing this is because the Mekons are in town soon, but also next Saturday, the 10th of October, we are going to have the mini Mekons in the studio. That will be Sally Timms and Susie Honeyman. So it's just a way of also flagging that. So you want to make sure you're tuned in next Saturday. But for now, enjoy the Mekons dating back to the 21st of May, 2011.

0: Okay. Next, we're going to dig ourselves a hole in the ground.
1: Get in it.
0: Get in it and never get out.

How amazing did that sound? That was the Mekons performing live in session 15 years ago, in fact, 21st of May 2011, here on the Hello Goodbye Show on Resonance FM. The four tracks, they played 10 in total that day. You could make an album out of it. But those four were Corporal Chalky, Tina, Hole in the Ground, and lastly there, Heaven and Back. Rousing stuff, and I expect next week to be similar, as we have the mini Mekons coming in. We have both Sally Timms and also Susie Honeyman from the band, and they have a gig coming up here in London on the 23rd of October, so only just under 3 weeks away, up at the Garage. So you want to make sure you get yourself tickets for that. They've got another very interesting event. They've got their own festival that they're doing over at Port Merion, in which was the setting for The Prisoner, if anyone's familiar with that 60s psychedelic programme. And yes, so they're doing Mekons Mekon Village on October the 16th to the 18th, but I believe it may have sold out, so you want to check that. I am not a number, I am a Mekon, it says. Yeah, fantastic. Look forward to catching up with Sally and Susie next Saturday, the 10th, here on the Hello Goodbye Show. We will also have another performer in that same day, and that is Koa Axis, and this is a track called Waves by Koa Axis.

0: Okay, I'm going to pull that into the background a little bit. We've been enjoying a couple of tunes. And this one, I started with a track that was sent through by an Australian band, The Only Objects. Well, this is one that's been sent through from an artist based over in Pittsburgh in America, who goes under the name of Incentive and has a new album out called Inner on the Trilabs imprint. And the name of this particular piece, I Don't Trust You. And before that, we heard Waves by Koa Axis, who will be live in session here on the Hello Goodbye Show next Saturday, the 10th of October. Same day, we have Mini Mekons in as well, so do make sure that you're tuned in. Tune in to Resonance all the time. I mean, you know, this is a live music show, but there's a whole host of other shows in a myriad of different subjects, all hosted by passionate people. Anyway, we are now going to enjoy more live music. Earlier on, we heard Joss Cope performing live. But right now, we're set up and ready to go with Seven-Headed Raven. And they are Tim Bowen on cello, guitar and vocals, Catherine Gerbrands on drum and vocals, and then Leanne Rudzisa on Latvian dulcimer, which is called the cockle, and vocals. So, in your own time, we're going to hear, I'll quickly save the tracks actually, I'll give this one a go as well. Nashi Ruki Grabli, Sorrel and Fern, and Ghoul Love Song.
1: Great. So, our first song is a Russian religious folk song, and because it's in Russian, I will say a few words about the meaning. So, we picked it because of the poetic lyrics it has, and it talks about human greed. So the words go like this: our hands are rakes and our eyes are like pits or hollows. So everything our eyes see, our hands try to rake in. And we need so much while living on this earth, but we don't need anything at all once we die. So here it goes.

Thank you very much. This next song we've called Sorrel and Fern. All you folkies out there will notice that we've cunningly spliced in a very well-known English song about the cuckoo into the middle. We hope you enjoy it.

And the next song is simply a delightful love song, which you can infer more details about that from the lyrics, hopefully.

0: Fabulous. The sound of Seven-Headed Raven performing live for you here on the Hello Goodbye Show. We heard three tunes, but we'll let the band talk about the tunes. We're going to get them on the mics. I put all of these three up. We'll beckon Tim, who's got a manhandle a cello. But we have Catherine on the mic.
1: Hello.
0: We have Liam.
2: Hi.
0: And now we have Tim.
3: Hello.
0: Thank you so much for returning. Last time you were in, it was just Catherine and Tim. It was two of the three, but here you are as a trio. And let's cut to the chase, because actually, if people have enjoyed what they've heard, there's a chance to come to a rather spectacular-looking gig. What can you tell us?
1: Well, it's at a lovely, lovely venue called the Heath Street Baptist Church, which is about 5-minute walk from Hampstead Tube. It's on the 30th of October. And
0: is this a Halloween affair?
1: It's not specifically Halloween. You could say
4: it's
1: that...
4: It's Halloween as you want it to be, I'd say.
1: We
4: don't want to get too... given it's in a church, it's in a functioning Baptist church.
0: It says here on the flyer, an evening of folk horror. I think that gives a game away.
4: The pastor's very open-minded.
0: So, what's going to be going on that night?
1: So, there'll be us, of course. We'll be playing mostly acoustically, but supporting us, we also have Jude Reese, who also goes under the name of Madrigal.
4: She used to play in Circulus many years ago.
0: Oh, I remember them. Yeah, they used to wear cloaks. Yeah.

0: But she also involves electronica and loop stations and her own singing, which is pretty cool as well. It's fantastic.
1: So if you want Crumhorn, Shawm, all those,
0: if you like Hurdy
2: Gurdy, two of my favourite instruments.
0: Gotcha. Yeah. And then also we've got our good chum Maria, who goes under the stage name of Pandora Jardara. Yeah, yes. She's a contemporary classical composer. I mean, she's alive, so she must be contemporary. she'll be playing her stuff on the grand piano in the church. So that's gonna sound pretty cool as well, we hope.
2: Well, yeah. I overheard, we got a wonderful sound engineering team helping put all this together. We've got Bianca, David, V, and also I think Darius was helping out as well. But I overheard them saying they were really excited about this session because of the challenge of the instrumentation. And talking of hurdy-gurdies and crumhorns and the like, Leanne, what can you tell us about the cockle?
3: Yeah, so cuocla is a Latvian folk instrument. It's quite easy to learn because there are just, 11 to 13 strings, which just have one sound each. So you can't play any chord you want, but you can quite easily learn the three or four you need for any song. So, I think it started off as an instrument for meditation. So there used to be a tradition when someone dies in the family, you would go into the woods, find a tree, cut it and make cuocla out of it, and you would still talk.
2: Inhabit the spirit.
3: Yes, yeah. Yes. So that's, one of the exciting things about cuocla. And I think it's really cool to play it in very authentic settings, but also try to experiment with different instrument combinations as well.
2: Last time you were on the show, I think it was around about the time of the release of your last LP. What was that called again?
0: It was called Between Coruscating Trees.
2: That's right, yeah. Coruscating.
0: I'm surprised you've forgotten, but yeah, that's fine.
2: any other releases in the offing?
0: No,
4: but a lot of the material that you'll be hearing at the church is going to be new, and we are working towards another release, hopefully in sort of spring. Well, that's maybe being ambitious, spring next year, but we will of course have lots of copies of our debut album available.
0: You will hear stuff from the album and also a lot of stuff that's new. We like to.
2: So when you say you're going to be playing new, is that new and old? Because you dip into the archive, don't you, of the folk genre?
0: And there'll be other songs from the Latvian folk tradition as well.
2: And once again, if people want to come to the gig, remind us, Catherine,
4: it's
2: the date.
4: It's 30th of October, Friday. So it's the night before Halloween. So if you've got some mad Halloween event already organised, then it won't clash. And it's at the Heath Street Baptist Church, 5 minutes walk from Hampstead.
2: How do people get tickets?
4: Well, you can get them on the door, or I think we've got a link through Ticket Taylor.
2: Ticket Taylor, yeah.
4: So if you look Seven-Headed Raven on Ticket Taylor, you will find us. But there will be – it's a church, so it's got a reasonable capacity if you want to turn up. And there will be drinks available for a charity donation.
2: Oh.
0: So you can drink a music in the church.
4: Church.
2: Will it be mead that's being served? Or some such
0: – Now you said it.
2: It's a great idea.
0: I'll see if I can get any in. Yeah. I'm glad you mentioned it.
2: Anything else that we're failing to cover that we want to mention to the listeners?
4: Not that I can think of. But check out our two support acts, definitely. Jude Rees, aka Madrigal, and Maria Moru, who is Pandora Jodara, because they are really amazing and worth seeing. And actually, Maria has a gig, her sort of debut London gig, a couple of nights later. So you can, look up all the information about that as well. She's just doing a sort of premiere spot for us. So it's a great privilege to have her.
2: Fantastic. Well, look, Seven-Headed Raven, thank you so much for coming back in and delighting us with your wonderful sound and your bubbly characters.
4: Thank you for having us. We're not all that folk horror, see?
2: Go down on the 30th to find out for sure just how horror folk this is. Looks like a great night. Kicks off at 6:30, ends at 10:30, all very civilised. Thank you very much, Seven-Headed Raven.
4: Thanks for having us.
0: Thanks so much.
2: Okay, on last week's show, we had a live session from Archangel Complex, and within that band, Sarah Wolfenden was playing trumpet. And...

between then and now, I've been sent a new, well, a current release by Sarah's solo, or Sarah's own project called Wolfenden. I don't think it is purely solo. I'm probably wrong there. The LP is called Felmos, and this is a track off of it called Beitu. And afterwards, I'll tell you where you can go and see Sarah perform it, but not as a musician, instead as a clown.

0: Okay. Beitou by Wolfenden. And Sarah Wolfenden from that very act and also from Archangel Complex also performs as a clown, which she revealed on the show last week. It's no secret, though. She's currently playing a series of concerts and gigs and things down at the Pen in Bermondsey. The Pen Six extend their residency until November. I think that the next gig she's performing there will be on the 7th of November. You want to look it up. Six artists, 6 months, six shows, built from the scratch in front of you. Selected from over 200 applications, the Pen Six will spend 6 months creating brand new solo shows in front of live audiences. And it sort of says expect lots and lots of things like clowns, drag, character comedy, musical comedy, stand-up and puppetry. Looks like a really, really exciting event. As does another event that Resonance are actively involved with. Bear with me for 1 minute. This is Auris Festival, which is... So I'll read the email. Resonance is delighted to be partnering with Auris Festival in Manchester. This is next weekend, 9th to the 11th of October, taking place over a multitude of different venues with a multitude of different artists, including our very own Resonance FM's Robin the Fog, who was one of my original sound engineers back on Denmark Street in the noughties. You've also got Kate Carr, Lola De La Mata, Ian Chambers, Lee Patterson, a whole load of people, including this artist, Nick Colk Void, who I'm about to play out with right now. So before I do that, I just want to say a few thank yous. Thank you, of course, to you for listening. Thank you to Resonance FM. Thank you to Bianca, V, David and Darius behind the scenes. Thank you to Josh Cope and Seven-Headed Raven for performing live in session. Tune in next Saturday, the 10th of October, to hear live music from Mini Mekons and also Koa Axis. Let's now play out with a track by Nick Colk Void in collaboration with Clara Lewis from the LP Full On. This is Guitar Hero. If I say hello, perhaps those in the room will please say
1: goodbye.

We are enjoying here Guitar Hero, Nick Colquhoun and Clara Lewis. And I forgot to mention that the Auris Festival will be broadcast live on Resonance FM's sister channel, Resonance Extra. 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

Yes, pa mama batata am botem pote mingi osali tolando nostalgia am poca na katia resnus son 4.4 FM. Great way to start the show. 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What can I tell you? Okay, so the band you just heard, the orchestra Sosoliso, fronted by the fabulous Trio Majesty, were born in late 1972 when a whole bunch of guys walked out of the orchestra Veve and set themselves up as a new orchestra. So what happened next? They were young, and all three of the big band leaders were, or the three people with power within Congolese music at that time, had all been knocking around since the early 60s. We're talking 15 years later. You know, pop music is always for the young, excluding myself, of course. And the thing is, the three big band leaders who basically had a monopoly on everything, that's Verkis, Kiamongara Mateta, the guy that these people had walked away from, Tabulae Roshiro, leader of the orchestra Afrisa Internationale, and Franco Luambo Makiadi. So these three guys were known as the Three Musketeers, and any time a band really gave them problems, they would do whatever they could to destabilize the band. They would also do this when they had their eyes, collective eyes, on one or two particularly sharp musicians. So what they would do, they'd destabilize the band, nip in there, pick who they wanted, and then the band would basically fall apart. So this is what happened to Majesty. Now, formed in 1972, they had a wonderful couple of years. 73, 74, 75 even was really their time, and by 1975 they were playing all across West and Central Africa, and were making huge amounts of money going outside for lucrative tours and then bringing the money back. So at the time, they were being paid in a currency called CFA, the Congolese French Congolese franc. However, the accepted currency in what was then Republic of Zaire was the Zairean Makuta, I think it was called, and all the money had to be changed. Now, they were changing it in informal marketplaces, so basically you could say money laundering of sorts. Common practice with bands performing outside the country, but nevertheless, Luambo Makiadi, leader of OK Jazz, one of these three Musketeer guys, was at that time head of the Zairean Musicians Union, been placed there by President Mobutu Sese Seko, so all sewn up, and he decided, I'm not having this, even though his own band did it. And he put he suspended Trio Majesty and the orchestra Sosoliso for 1 year. Basically, that was the end of them. They couldn't play, they couldn't record, they couldn't do anything. And so the whole thing fell apart. So there you go. That's the story behind the orchestra Sosoliso and the Trio Majesty. Quite an interesting little story, this. There's more I can say. The only thing I want to say is the three vocalists who were the Trio Majesty, what made them particularly popular is that one came from Congo Brazzaville, one came from Congo Kinshasa, and one came from Angola. The song you just heard, Photo Majesty, composition of Matadidi Mario, who came from Angola. Right, next we are going to move on, and I want to give you something of the orchestra Grand Marquisard's Big Resistance. It's a composition of someone called Kiese Diambu, a vocalist who was a cousin of band leader Ntessa Dalienst. Now, again, the Grand Marquisards, they were taken down by the, what did I call them? The three Musketeers. They had it in for them as well. And so what happened?
Mark Izzard began in about 1968, came out of Jean-Luc Bombenga's Vox Africa, and then 69-70 fractured into two versions of the Mark Izzard, one led by Guvano and Samanguana, the other one led by Antessa Dalienst. And you can hear a song from the Dalienst faction, the big resistance. It's called Yoka Shock, which means listen to the shock. Envoyé.

Yes, the Orchestra Grand Marquisard from 1975, the song Yoka Shock, or Listen Shock, composition of vocalist Kiese Diambu. As I said, that they were really one of the fantastic, the most, the greatest orchestras of the mid-1970s in what was then Zaire, and yet another band destabilised by the three, what did I call them, the three musketeers, Verkis Tabule and Luambo Makiadi. Okay, moving on, I'm going to give you yet another band who was destabilised by these guys. A band called Makina Loca. However, they did struggle on a little while after the guy who you are about to hear, who was actually their fondateur, left to join, I think it was Luambo Makiadi in OK Jazz. So he basically, Luambo swooped in, pinched the guy away, the band leader, from his own orchestra, and put him in OK Jazz, with whom Ndombe Opetum stayed for many years. And after Luambo's death, he became a member of Banner OK. But that's another story, we're getting ahead of ourselves. So, OK, Pepe Ndombe and the orchestra Makina Loca. The song you're going to hear is called Makina Loca. It's a reprise of a big hit with Ndombe's previous orchestra, the Orchestra Afrizam, and it's called Makina Loca. The original title was Kot Kot. Hold on, Martin, I'm not done yet. Right, so, what can I tell you? Pepe Ndombe, or Paul Ndombe, he began his career in 1966 with Rocio Tabule and the Orchestra African Fiesta Nationale. And then he was part of the ensemble that performed at the prestigious Olympia venue in Paris in 1970, which at the time was acclaimed as the Congolese music's broken big. We finally done the Olympia, which was kind of like the equivalent of Taylor Swift doing Wembley or whatever you want to call it. Anyway. And so he continued with Rochereau until 1972, when he and a few other guys, including solo guitarist Guevano and Sam Manguana, left and set up a new orchestra called the Orchestra Afrizam. And Afrizam had some success. However, things weren't good, because the solo guitarist Guevano attempted to take his own life and then decided he didn't want to play music anymore. And Luambo came in and he whipped Pepe Ndombe away. But the band did continue and reshape themselves and continued for another couple of years, I think. So the song you're going to hear from 1975, as I said, composition of Pepe Ndombe, or Ndombe Opetum, it's called Makina Loca. Envoyé. Makina.

There you go, the Orchestra Machina Loca from 1975, composition of band leader vocalist Ndombe Opetum, the song Machina Loca, or as I prefer to call it, Cot Cot Reprise. Okay, so what can I say, really? Great vocalist Ndombe Opetum, Ndombe Opetum, Pepe Ndombe, or Paul Ndombe. There we go, I got it all in. Okay, next, I want to stick with 1975 and give you something of the orchestra, Lipwa Lipwa. Now, Lipwa Lipwa came out of the Verki stable, the Veve label, part of a plethora of huge young bands during the first part of the 1970s, and like many of those bands, Lipwa Lipwa suffered its dislocations when I think 1974 a whole bunch of guys left and they made a new orchestra called Kamale, led by vocalist Nyaboma amongst, I think the band had three leaders, but anyway, we'll get there on another day. For now I want to give you something. So Lipwa Lipwa, basically after Nyaboma's defection, carried on and they brought in a fantastic vocalist called Nzaya Nzayadio. Lovely fellow. He sadly departed this world a couple of years ago, was living in the UK. I met him a few times. But that's another story. Anyway, you are going to hear Nzaya's voice, first voice on this track, and the track you're going to hear is called Mafiella, and it's a composition of the band's then solo guitarist, I love this name so much, Santana Mongo Lay. Santana himself has been a guest on the show many years ago. He was in with Saffro Manzanghi. They used to kind of operate as a bit of a gruesome twosome back then, both of whom came from the orchestra Victoria Elesson, preceded by Papa Wemba's Viva la Musica. Anyway, this is a great song, composition of Santana Mongolay, and it's called Mafiella. Envoyer.

Excellent. There you go. The song Mafiela, the Orchestra Lipua Lipua from 1975. Composition of the band's then solo guitarist Santana Mongole. These days, I don't know where Santana is. I know he's in the UK, but I've got no idea. If anybody who might happen to be listening in can help me to get in touch with Via Santana, I should love that very much. So give me a shout. We have time for most of one more track, The Less I Speak. And I want to give you something of the Orchestra Continental from 1975. The song is called Kimpungu Mpungu. It's a composition of one of the band's vocalists, a guy called Lassa Lassan. Now, Continental were a fusion of dissidents from two orchestras.

0: Orchestra's Dr. Nico's African Fiesta Sukisa, and from Sukisa they had Joski Lasalasan, Serpent Kakonde, and from the Orchestra Rocker Festival they had Wutamai Bopol, and I believe, if my memory serves me correctly, Tino Winker. So you are going to hear, as I said, the song Kimpungu Mpungu. Envoye.
1: Ngayo yonale mbi.

Yes, you have been listening to Nostalgia Mbokka. I do hope you have enjoyed today's little show. Big thanks to my two wonderful engineers, the brand new Venetia, and my erstwhile longtime amigo and companion, Mr. Martin. Merci.

0: My name is Neil Luck, and in October 2024, I was really lucky to be able to attend an artist residency in Japan at the Kinosaki International Art Center in this tiny town of Kinosaki Onsen. It's a hot spring town in Hyogo Prefecture, close to the Sea of Japan coastline. And it's a really beautiful town nestled in amongst outstanding natural beauty. So flanked by forest-covered mountains on both sides, a river running through the center of it, it's shrouded in cicadas still in October and patrolled nocturnally by deers and boars and bears. Whilst I was out there, I was focused on the use of exploring natural, local materials as sound-producing devices. And to that end, I invited a good friend of mine and collaborator, James Greer, to visit for a few days in order to undertake a trip to locate a particular phenomenon of the region known as singing sand. We'd heard that at certain beaches along the coastline, the sand, when walked across, produced musical tones.
1: Come on, boys. Get clicking.

0: Yeah, for me, the interesting thing about the sand was that I think neither of us really had any conception of what it would sound like. And looking at the map of that area, one of us, probably me, I think, got it in my head that it must be these sand dunes that were nearby. There's some quite famous sand dunes, and Japan doesn't actually have sand dunes like you get in Europe. I think it might be, is it right that it was the only place in Japan?
1: I think so, in Tottori, right?
0: Yeah, so I think we got it in our heads that it must be these sand dunes, and if we got there, then maybe we can hear it.
1: We met in, not at the sand dunes, but at some tiny station. So we met in the middle of nowhere and then hiked for a few hours. I remember through fields of negi, fields of spring onions, to get to the Tottori sand dunes.
0: It was like quite hot as well, so the heat was kind of mixing with the negi and producing this really amazing aroma that didn't feel like you were next to a big complex of sand dunes.

James, at this point I think I'll play a recording that you made, placing a couple of geophones inside the soil of this Negi field that picked up all of the kind of rustlings of the wind blowing through the field itself and the sound of cars and footsteps passing by.

0: Yeah, you're right. It was absolutely roasting hot. I remember it felt really exposed, actually. And then when we finally got to the sand dunes, which are... they are quite impressive, but it's actually not an enormous area. If you look in a particular direction, it looks really impressive, and there are camels on the dunes giving people rides. And I remember it being incredibly windy up there as well. So you really feel like you're kind of being buffeted by the elements there, the heat and the wind, and quite a rough sea as well.
1: Yeah, the Japan Sea, you're right, it's quite furious. It's quite like, and I think it's quite murky looking in places, maybe because of the sand. It was kind of quite threatening in a way. I think I did jump in, but it was, in fact, I recorded in it, didn't I? That's
0: yeah.
1: Right.
2: You need an umbrella?
3: No, thanks. Do you?
2: No, but I have got one.
1: I remember the first time I heard about these sand dunes, it was a really long time ago, and somebody told me almost as this kind of mythical thing that they'd traveled all the way down southwest Japan to see this amazing phenomenon. And so in my head, they were huge, and I just had built this, it was almost like a lunar landscape that must carry on for miles. So it had really been built up, and I think makes me realize how special they are, you know, as a geological thing.
0: But Tottori was, I mean, it was an amazing place, but the sand absolutely does not sing. But it was amazing to discover the sound of the sea, and also the sound of the wind as well. I mean, astonishingly powerful there. I remember we made one very bizarre recording. I channeled the sound of the wind into my mouth and tuned it with my mouth.
1: For those people who went that day, well, it must look kind of strange that in the background you've got these two guys sticking a shotgun mic in someone's mouth, sort of trying to make this wind recording. I don't know what they would have thought.

0: But
1: did you get any of that?
0: Yeah. It's really cool.
1: It's quite nice.
0: It's quite funny because the science of the sound wave is quite an interesting thing though, because it's like...
2: You might say, Pete.
3: I think it's, I think I just need to kind of think about it a little bit, but I do...
2: Is it Kanye Dando? So, they've got a picture, but... Oh, there's a Lawson. Should we just go there?
3: Yeah, let's do it.

0: Yeah, we went back to Kinosaki, and
1: from what I remember, the residency that you were at was really friendly. There were people sharing insights with us. So we got the lowdown on one or two things I think we wanted to check out in the area as well.
0: We went to this neighbouring beach, which turned out to be a sort of cliffy beach. That's one of my most poignant memories. We went to this cave.
2: It was a famous kind of ancient cave that was supposed to be occupied by spirits, I think.
0: That's right. And I think we just figured maybe there's something interesting to record there.
2: Well, I just remember that cave being, well, first of all, it was quite dangerous getting in there, I think. The sea was, like, incredibly rough. And it felt quite raw, that space. But then this cave was essentially, it was like an arch, actually. So you could sort of, you got out to the cave and you could see right through it. And so it had this incredible echo within it, but kind of mixed with the quite a kind of, yeah, violent sea.
0: Yeah, that's right. And I think we sort of collected up a whole lot of stones, didn't we? And then we played them. And I think there was something in it that we were thinking about the legend of that cave and the sounds it makes and just the enormity of it.

0: ってきたよ。情報って頭にかぶれないから。
1: And yeah, we ended up in this tiny town, Takano, which I really love that place. And looking around for somewhere to eat and stumbling across this tiny cafe called Nagomi Tea Cafe. And we went in, and I remember the room was, most of the room was occupied by like dozens of people making kind of handicraft, sewing things in like a tatami room out the back and chatting a lot. And then in the front of the building was this cafe, where I think there was only two things on the menu. It's either their curry or their soba.
2: And the curry actually came with, I think, is it sazai, that shell?
1: Yeah, you got such a good memory. It comes with that sort of, it's like a whelk, isn't it? Like a mussel or something.
2: That ended up being a real highlight. They made hats for us as well. So we ended up, we made the hats. It was an origami session that they kind of just did for us.
1: Yeah, it was like the matriarch of the cafe.
2: Yes.
1: Yeah, came over, just started making, she was making various origami things for us, I think, or giving them to us. And then brought over these sheets of newspaper and we made these kabuto hats.
3: Otani Shohei, shitteru?
4: Hai.
3: Baseball.
5: Ah, so.
4: Hai.
3: Kabuto. Newspaper.
4: Number one. Sekaiju.
3: Origami.
5: Hai. Kabuto origami.
3: Origami
5: yo? Hai.
3: Origami.
5: So.
3: ここを押して、はい、こちらもこう。そう。はい。ありがとう。で、うん。ここね、ここ。こう。はい。もう一度お願いします。
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5: beautiful. Wow, you look great.
3: ミラ、ミラ、ミラ、そこ。バック、ミラ。
5: Oh. What can I say?
4: We should do a photo.
3: Mira,
2: we went back to Kinosaki that night, and we did some recordings. There were two main things that I remember. One is that we did we went up the little mountain. I think I set up a recorder to record like 24 hours or something up that mountain. And also, we went on a little mission outside and we set up some microphones and then did some activities.
1: There were also bears on the mountain. I mean, there were lots of signs up on the mountain about bears, which I never managed to capture, but I was also terrified of. And it inspired this thing that I was doing during my residency there of kind of thinking about not necessarily about attracting deers, but about producing sounds which might deter bears. The best thing is either to wear a bell on your belt or something to warn a bear's there, or to play radio actually constantly. And so I got really into this idea of kind of radio static, kind of radio sounds as well, and made this whole kind of orchestra of bamboo instruments that produce only like white noise, different kind of tones of white noise.

0: That's the amazing thing about these places. You're always like, you're never far from a vending machine or from like an announcement or something.
1: Yeah.
0: It's very hard to get truly remote. We took bicycles and we rolled around Kinosaki, and the town is called Kinosaki Onsen because it actually is full of onsen, like Japanese hot springs. So we did go in one of them once we had escaped the threat of the bear, and I guess then we went to bed and woke up with sort of like renewed vigor that we needed to go and find the actual sand. And you know, we'd have a nice little side quest to to go and chase bears, but we had a mission to accomplish.
1: Yeah, like I said yesterday, this thing of like searching for kind of a like a voice or something, trying to kind of discern some the sort of, yeah, the voice of this place, whether that's like the sound of deer, which we've maybe like, maybe we haven't captured that, or the sound of this like crying sand, which perhaps we won't capture, or the sound of these like leaves and bamboos. Yesterday, the kind of like the voices of this cave, or these demons in this cave, or something. There's something about kind of entities that are these like elusive entities.
2: I remember it being quite a long car journey. I think we stopped off for various points, I'm sure, gradually creeping our way up the coast, this sort of beautiful coastline, to a fairly small kind of nondescript beach.
0: And that beach actually was not in Hyogo. I think we were actually in Kyoto by the time we got to that beach. I mean, my image of Kyoto was sort of always the temples and the shrines and all the rest of it, the history, so it was quite interesting that it also has this asset that no one talks about internationally anyway.
2: There are many small beaches around that area, and although we'd heard so much at this point about this magical singing sand, actually it's not really sort of signposted that much once you get to the area. And so I remember we found what we thought was the beach, and we parked up, and it was kind of dreary and wet and incredibly windy.
1: Just looking at the Google, looking at the Google reviews, 4.2, clean beach, clear water with beautiful singing sand.
3: What?
1: The much talked about singing sand beach. Parking here sets you back 1,000 yen.
3: Oh wow.
1: Parking is 1,000 till 5 p.m. Has to be really hot and dry for the sand to sing. Nice wide beach with places to barbecue. The highlight was the footpath. Today, glassy sands of the beach don't make any sound because of wet sands due to big waves and heavy rain. 2 stars.
2: So I think maybe the reason it's supposed to make a noise is that the sand is quartz rich in quartz. So when it's disturbed, but it might be this like crunching.
1: Is that the sand?
2: Like maybe it's worth traipsing up a dune slightly, seeing if maybe the way the sand is packed might.
0: I didn't really 100% know what we were looking for. I guess just optimism was that like there must be something we're missing. You know, is it singing because it's windy? Is the wind making it sing? Or is it, you know, is it singing under the ground or at ground level? Trying all kinds of different techniques to try and listen to it.
1: Mm.
2: Essentially, the sand did not sing when we got there. We couldn't really find that sound, and so we instead put kind of geophones into the sand to see if we could. Perhaps it was underground. It had been sort of rained underground or something. We were as open and willing as any human beings could be, I think, to hear.

0: Maybe on the car drive up, actually, we discovered what we joked about on the way up as a kind of slightly sad backup plan for us. We couldn't find this, in that we'd noticed there was a museum of singing sand nearby. Again, a kind of a bit like Totori in a way. There's a sort of a minor tourism industry has sort of sprung up around this sand.
1: Really appreciated here. The fact that someone noticed that the sand makes a different noise made it into something that's a destination that people actually travel to, and then
2: clump around in the in the sand,
1: and it's
2: to build
1: it's
2: a museum.
1: There's even a museum about the fact that it makes a slightly different noise when you walk on it, which, I mean, until we hit the museum, the jury's still out as to, like, what makes it especially unique.
2: I'm hoping there'll be a sand pit that wants
0: to walk. But in the end, the museum was so fantastically... so fantastically mad and kind of and inspiring, and the museum guide there was so enthusiastic that it really kind of topped all expectations of the experience.
3: Her enthusiasm for showing us everything was really special, I think.
0: Yeah, I think as soon as we arrived in the museum, I remember her saying, like, yeah, of course you won't hear it today. It's been raining. It's like, yeah, it's not... Yeah, and so, in fact, what they had laid out in the museum was an entire floor of very dry sand. And she taught us, I think, first of all, that the reason that it has this sort of singing quality when you step on it is that it has a really high quartz content to it.
3: So, for example, they'd arranged the singing sand into these sort of interactive musical instruments and things, hadn't they? So they pitched it.
2: There you are.
1: Are your techniques all wrong? B flat.
2: It's different pitches, but it might be B flat. That seems to be like a popular note. What note is that? Almost, it's A.
1: A.
2: Yeah.
1: I'm gonna take a shashin.
2: Professional. Okay.
0: Thank you. I don't know if it's the pestle or the mortar, the one that the stick. They gave you one of those to kind of compress the sand and produce these tones.
3: And didn't they have some sort of big device that like dropped the sand and made like a huge sound of some kind? What was that?
0: That's right, on the way, yes, just as we were leaving, that's right, I remember they had this huge column of sand and they were like, oh, would you like to hear this one? Like, of course. And I think I think they immediately released it and it created this unreal kind of bass tone. And they did it so quickly that I don't think, I think I captured only the tail end of that in a recording. Okay.

0: Well, I remember looking it up when I got back, and it seems like there's very few places that have that specific condition. I think there's somewhere in the Middle East that also has this.
1: It also just makes you aware of your position in a kind of natural landscape in a very, very different sort of way. Suddenly you're like much more audible. It's kind of like walking in a very echoey space or like walking on a frozen lake or something like that.
0: And I think that's kind of the fun, because it reminds you a bit of when you're a child and you have these interactions with the landscape, where it can be something as seemingly like pointless as like, yeah, walking on mud in a specific way, or like making a noise on a frozen lake. But these things are actually like in all of us, and I think it's a way of like interacting with the landscape that it just brings like this kind of joy, to be honest. It's just really great to feel it, because we sort of just overlook these little colors of the land around us that I don't know why, but we get shut off to them.
1: I bought something from that museum as well, which is I bought a very small vial of sand from there, and a miniature kind of glass bowl and a miniature glass kind of compressor as well. So ever since then, I've been able to, you know, whenever I want, access that sand and hear that sound and feel that texture again.

0: Hello, this is The News Agents on Resonance FM. I'm Jude Montague. This week I'm looking back at a wonderful weekend on the XMTR Festival, Transmitter Festival, here in St. Leonard's-on-Sea and a little bit of Hastings, run by Lucia Scazzocchio from Social Broadcasts, also broadcasting on Resonance FM. I'm going to play some snippets of audio from the weekend and talk about some of the events. And I'm also going to preview my own album, which is called Divine, which is, I heard this morning, out for pre-order on a very great friend's label on the brilliant Wormhole World from Lancashire. So let's take it away. Let's begin with a murder mystery spy thriller which is set in different locations in St. Leonard's-on-Sea. Manhunt is a 7-episode location-based audio drama, and it's unlocked via QR codes at historically significant sites across the town. And during the weekend and in the future too, you can follow physical traces embedded in the neighbourhood, like objects planted in thrift shops and lost posters, and characters have been created based on real persons that have been observed and documented in the town. The episodes use plot and they blur fiction and reality until St. Leonard's itself starts to feel like a film set. A woman hunts down a con man who stole valuable secrets, their former lovers. She tracks them using Moscow rules, the private signal system from their relationship, now repurposed as tradecraft. And it's been developed as part of their Transmitter or XMTR Festival residency. And Christina Maras and Gianfranco Bitti explored St. Leonard's with it, and they weaved in their personal experiences with a big dose of fantasy. So let's listen to the beginning of their manhunt, their first episode.
1: People move slowly here. St. Leonard runs on holiday time, at the pace of a seaside resort, where everything seems to push you down toward the beach. And the faces, the polite manners, the clothing of the people passing by evoke a calm I used to know back home. I come from a seaside place myself, except that serenity and relaxation are a luxury that I cannot afford this time, thanks to you, because you run. You run off with a new advanced and top secret SLM from the company. SLM, Small Language Model. A sophisticated program designed specifically to poke inside people's heads. It started out for running drones, satellites, and missiles. Now the company has moved to the next step, plugging it into human brains to control thoughts and impulses. The most terrifying dystopia taking technological form. When the company's nasty minions sent me to fetch you back, actually, I was just about to resign. But the chance to get revenge was too irresistible. So, this is going to be my last assignment. Find you, I take you back to count the damage and make sure you suffer for it. And you deserve every minute. Thought not because you betrayed them. You know that the only reason I was in the company was to be with you and for the money. No, you have to pay for the way you betrayed me. That's why I have landed in this picturesque little station, the charming village where the minions assured me you are hiding. Over the years with you, I learned a lot. I learned to distrust your toxic charm, that effortless elegance, the mocking humor, the upper-class colonial cynicism. First of all, I learned to protect myself from myself. I learned self-respect. I finally recognized my own worth and stopped feeling like an impostor chasing approval, which matters a lot in our world where the triumph of today evaporates tomorrow at breakfast. The last time that I arrived at this pretty station, I came with you. I stepped off the train, not exactly joyful, but let's say cheerful. I was hoping for one of our weekends, illicit, romantic, playful. And in fact, that's more or less what happened. Almost.
2: Hit that one. There you go. The wings of power.
1: When I find you, you will have to explain how you managed to betray the company and its code of ethics, the very thing that you defended tooth and nail and swore by. But whom am I kidding? I'm only interested in making you pay for deceiving me, insulting my feelings, ruining my dreams, and sending my career up in smoke. I can't stand the idea of retracing the steps of our fake relationship. But that's my job now. You spent your childhood here at St. Leonard's. And apparently it's here that you are hiding, blended in among tourists, London commuters and retirees who came for a sea change. Just like that ex-stockbroker friend of yours, the well-dressed widow who ended his career here to open an antiquarian bookshop. He is going to be my first contact. From the way he looked at me when you introduced us, I reckon he still finds me charming and may have fresh dirt on you. Because this is among the things I learned from both you and the company. Use any expedient to get what you need, no matter what. And I'm itching to play one of our Moscow rules. I need you to know that I'm looking for you and to push you into an error, born of your enormous arrogance. The station still looks like a steam-era train set. Red bricks and passengers that could be extra in a spy novel. On the right, near a marine-themed mosaic, a local artist's show and a community board, listing yoga class, exhibits, concerts. Just the perfect place to leave one of our secret notes. And what do I find? A flyer. Someone has lost a small ceramic horse. Go figure. It is that ugly little ceramic horse, exactly the one you bought me as a joke from a thrift shop, saying that it was so ugly to be almost beautiful. I remember how my insecurity made my cheeks burn with the fear that the same might apply to me. The flyer has a photo of the horse with a sentimental appeal to call the number below. Of course, all the number tabs have been torn off. Apparently, everyone here has already seen the horse and generously phoned in. For me, it means three useful facts. You are alive. you are here, and you suspect that the company might have sent me to find you. And I have a feeling that you are banking on the possibility that we are still a team, us against the world. Not this time. Not this time.
0: Beautiful stuff. Read really greatly by Christina Maras. So that was the first episode of Manhunt, and it's a site-specific audio drama you can experience in St. Leonard's-on-Sea. It was part of the XMTR Transmitter Festival, but you can still take part in the experience of the walk. Now, I'd like to move on to the audio cabaret on Friday night, which I took part in myself. And there's a track that I put out that evening that I used as part of my piece, which was a tribute to John Logie Baird, because I'm writing a musical about him that's going to be at the Stables Theatre next February. So I'm going to play that track now, because coincidentally it's also out on my new album, which is available on pre-release. That's called Divine, and it's on Wormhole World. So the track is Let There Be Light, and it's from the scene when John Logie Baird is trying to make his televisor laboratory equipment work, and he says, "Come on, let there be light. I want to see Stooky Bill's face transmitted on the screen as he invents television in Hastings."

So that was Let There Be Light. John Logie Baird inventing television live in Hastings with his great model Stooky Bill at the Crown House for the Audio Cabaret as part of the XMTR or Transmitter Festival. And also it's a track off the new album Divine. Okay, now I'm going to play a little extract of the Haitian Horns Festival parade that we did through Bottle Alley alongside the seafront. We all had these incredible red and blue horns, blowing them, and it's so exciting, making patterns, and lots of people took part. And it was to celebrate really the Haitian Revolution, the first successful black slave revolution against colonial mastery, so really worth celebrating. We celebrate it through indirectly through the residency of the Black Queen, Marie-Louise Coeur-David, who was here in Hastings during the 1820s. But although her story intersected with us, so good excuse to celebrate Haiti. Our little parade was to celebrate the successful revolution. Special thanks to two people who took part, Stuart Griffiths and Amanda Jobson. They really brought it to life. I mean, everybody did. It was great. Thanks for being part of it.

Mm-hmm.

Thank you.

That was an extract from the XMTR Transmitter Festival Beach Haitian Horns Parade. And thanks very much to Stuart Griffiths and Amanda Jobson for really putting a lot of energy into that parade with us. We walked from the Goat Ledge side of Bottle Alley along the seafront on the concrete, along the concrete alley built by Sidney Little, the King of Concrete, and it's called Bottle Alley. It's got loads of broken bottles in the concrete sides. It's really excellent. We went up towards the pier, and it was a beautiful parade celebrating the first independent black slave rebellion. And the establishment of the country of Haiti. I'd like to play a poem by myself from my new album, Divine, now, which was part of the life-size CIC Cinque Ports project. And we went to see the remains of a princess who was also a nun in Folkestone. You can listen to the radio episodes we made from it on SoundCloud. Life Size in the project supported the learning disabled participants to explore the topic of the Cinque Ports, a confederacy of ports in the southeast of England dating back to medieval times. And each episode included a descriptive podcast segment and a musical centerpiece related to the theme of each episode. So I really recommend having a listen, because they're edited so beautifully and they're available through Life Size CIC's podcast series on SoundCloud. And that project was the Cinque Ports. Old, old bones. What have you got to say? Nothing. You can't talk. You're old, old bones. Maybe you'd say, you're stupid. Or, we're not stupid. Why do they think we're stupid? Maybe we shouldn't have kept you, old, old bones. But one time you were special, and you walked about in flesh and blood, and we couldn't get over the fact that you died. Now, you can't walk, you can't talk, and things have changed so much, we don't know how to deal with it. Old, old bones. Though you can't see or smell it, the blossom and lambs are here again. We're getting a glorious spring. Old, old bones. Don't dance. Don't sing. Do what you do best. Lie in your box and make us think.

That last track was a first one, the first one on the album Divine, which is just out on pre-order at Wormhole World. One of the wonderful creatives we had as part of XMTR was Emma Kate Matthews. Emma Kate Matthews played a work at the church on Sunday afternoon of the XMTR Transmitter Festival. And the first piece was a live performance of a project with a gyroscopic hat and a gestural controller and sounds from bells that she's made this summer. And three pieces towards the end are pre-recorded and also feature sound from the bells. So I'm going to play a few extracts and we'll just imagine we are in the church with everybody else, really enjoying this sonic bells environment created by the very ingenious Dr. Emma Kate Matthews, who is as much interested in architecture as in sound, and that comes together in her work.

0: That was wonderful piece by Emma Kate Matthews for the XMTR Transmitter Festival in St. Leonard's-on-Sea. I'm going to play out now with a recording from the Rose Garden, which was a little open-air workshop in the wonderful Warrior Square Rose Garden with Kath Kulakava on the Sunday morning of the festival. One of the lovely experiences, spending time outside. This is the Newsagents on Resonance FM. I'm Jude Montague.
1: Man talks to dog. Where do you want to go? Pain stains can go round and round, rearing up ugly heads. Bells chime. We do the circuit. Human grooves, they run and run like slow ice, forming under the nose into the great beyond. Forming under conditions, sometimes those pain circuits going on too long. This place feels dedgy, unsettled, unquenched. Yes, the sky is thick grey, purely banked in shades of grey. Some leave litter, roach ends, dog shits. A drop of magic yew oil on the ground, scented offerings, deadlines, and the inability to meet them. What of our trash and our treasure are we hauling up all around of each of us, each of the other of us? Heave ho, tugs of war, sounds ricochet, we all live together now. A mother's love will take you there, to the point of divine conception, the urge and the dedication to bring life forth. Lo, we are small and meek now, fragile yet holy. We are the tall and the strong and the tough as nails now. See us rise now, the unenviable and undeniable. Bursted into life. What rangers know your lessons? War and ode, messy still. There is no end and no punishment now.
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You're tuned to London's finest arts radio station. We're broadcasting this Saturday, the 3rd of October, 2026. My name is Ed Pinsent, and welcome to my sound projector.

Good afternoon, listeners. Welcome to the show. We've got all new music for you today. Mostly stuff I received last year, some from earlier this year. I'd like to start with Zavaloka from the Ukraine. Here's a very nice track from Istnya. Came out in May last year. Istnya simply means the truth in Ukraine. And we're going to hear a tune called Zoryana by Zavaloka. So enjoy the show.

0: Are you inspired by the glories of this earth we live on? The way the flowers dance and the waters roar and the grandeur of the rock and rivers and earth. The grandeur of the rock and rivers and earth. The grandeur of the rock and rivers and earth. And roars and Romans and Israel. Are you inspired by the glories of this earth we live on? The way the flowers dance and the waters roar and the grandeur of the rocks and the mountains.
1: Frighten me.
0: What do you mean they frighten you? They shouldn't frighten you, child.
2: Why are you frightened?

Hello, listeners. Welcome back to the show. Hope you're enjoying the music so far. Savaloko from Ukraine. Well, we've been hearing from this performer quite a while now. Her name is Katerina Zavaloka, but she performs under Zavaloka. And she has been a bit harder in the past, but today she's very melodic and rhythmic and a very direct approach on this particular album from last year. Keith Seatman, we heard after that. Two tracks from his new album, Counting to Ten and Back Again. So, yeah, very kindly sent me a copy of this on vinyl on the label Castles in Space. So if you know about this label, they do take a tremendous amount of care in presenting their releases. They're just beautifully coloured and packaged, you know, no expense spared. And Keith Seatman, very good English electronica artist, likes storytelling, likes children's books, likes nostalgia, likes, I assume, television themes. And so on Counting to Ten, then Back Again is themed on the idea of board games and I think other things from childhood like fireworks. He got quite excited seeing the packaging of fireworks when he was a little boy, I assume, because they are quite colourful and attractive. Now, after that, something a bit darker, One Leg, One Eye, is a fellow called Ian Lynch from Dublin. Used to be an experimental Irish folk combo called Lancome, but here he is with a solo record called And Take the Black Worm With Me. And we heard from that Sympathetic Invertebrate Ritual. After that, we heard a nice bit of jazz with Electronics from the Swiss label. There's four performers and probably more, but they've compacted their name into something called Herb Madder Amberg plus Len. Yes, Thomas Len, the famous analog synthesizer player, has joined this Swiss jazz combo for this particular performance. The record is called In Echo's Shadow, and we heard When Shadows Walk. Now, from Poland, here is Genetic Transmission. This is a bit grim, I must say.

Yeah.

0: there are two more. Where there are two more. We sit on the far right.
1: We sit on the far right.
0: Left one has a red.
1: The left one has a red.
0: The right one white.
1: The right one white.
0: They're not in.

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Genetic Transmission, Poland's finest noisy electroacoustic composer. Originally, this came out in 2004, I believe, and it's called, let's see, My Inspiration Is You. And that sounds like a very nice, inviting record, but it isn't. The whole record came from a place of fury, pain and hatred, according to the creator. So a lot of negative emotions in this particular record. That's on the Zoharam label from what they call the GT Archive series. They are systematically reissuing all the work of Genetic Transmission. They do regard him as a very important Polish semi-industrial electroacoustic composer. Now, 400 Lonely Things is Craig Varian. He's making a lot of records lately, and this one is a double CD from Cold Spring called Creature Comforts. Very wistful, very emotive. Luxury digipack folds out into how many panels? I don't know, about 6 or 8. Goodness gracious. And there's loads of David Irvine paintings all over it, which in visual terms have got the kind of the same kind of psychic energy as the music itself, as you will know if you purchase a copy of this. So Creature Comforts is called, double CD. We heard Allegiance. If you're really into 400 Lonely Things, he is very aesthetic in his approach. And there's a companion double CD, which is a bit darker than this one, came out at the same time. So yeah, believe it or not, that's the lighter version, the lighter side of Craig Varian. Now, Satan Is My Brother. Dear me, that's from Italy. Record called Dive, and it's made with trombone, woodwinds, drums and bass, maybe some guitars, maybe some synthesizers, kind of foggy and droney. They are trying very hard to be, certainly dark and atmospheric, maybe not necessarily satanic, even though their name implies that they should be. After that, very intriguing song by Rooney from Liverpool. Yeah, simply called Rooney is his name. Very odd record. This is Different Types of Road Signs, it's called. And, well, he's looking at old photos, basically. And he is trying to extract some kind of strange, mysterious energy just by looking at them and describing them. So each song is simply a description of an old photograph. And it's people in some very banal, unremarkable exterior locations, just crossing the road or something like that. But he's trying to do something. He's reformatted these very ordinary descriptions into a song. And as you can hear, he's reciting them in a very plain, down-to-earth, matter-of-fact tone. And yet, some kind of bizarre energy does come off it. And one is reminded of The Fall, of course, from about 1980, mainly because of the lo-fi approach that he's taken. I think this is the project goes back to 1998. That's right. Apparently a 5-track EP came out then. But this is a remastered version, obviously expanded as well to a large extent. Yeah, extraordinary. So, Different Types of Road Signs is the album. We heard a song called Swarm, and it's on the Oud Scrap Records label from Manchester. Came out this year. Now, here's some more. Another one from the Italian label Dissipatio. Here is Paradolino.

Very good, very good. Welcome back to the Sound Projector Radio Show here on Resonance 104.4 FM. Just to clue you in on what we heard there, Pareidolia with Far Away World. It's a duo of Liz Albi, the American trumpet player, and Marta Zapparoli, who I think is Italian, playing radio antenna. Very wispy, very otherworldly. Some very nice collages on the cover as well. From Iceland, we heard a composer, Gudmundur Steingunnarsson. I think I can pronounce the title, Clavis Metrica. And this has come out on the Austrian label Collegno. And it's played by him with Ensemble Adapter. It stems from an interest in poetry, specifically Scandinavian and Norse epic poems. Clavis metrica is some kind of academic term. So people who are scholars of that particular form of poetry use that. And I think one of the things it refers to is the fact that Norse poems and Scandinavian epic poems, we can't attribute them to one single author, much like the Odyssey by Homer. Now, Philip Sanderson, we heard an extract from Buzz Boosh, very nice lathe cut LP, very limited, probably sold out by now. I was sent my copy in June of last year, actually. So yeah, I'd imagine it probably has vanished by now. But you can hear it all the same. Buzz Boosh, very nice, very interesting minimal electronic music. Well, I'm at the end of the show, but I'm going to leave you two tracks which I'm sure you're going to enjoy. The first one is by the Swiss improviser and composer who calls himself Don Cease. He's issued a stark warning about global warming called Incendies. It's an LP, and on the front cover is a picture of the countryside in flames, just in case we don't get the point. Yeah, climate change has now got to the point where the earth is pretty much bursting into flames spontaneously. There's mega fires. He's printed facts and figures about mega fires taking place across Europe, as identified by the United Nations Environment Programme. And he's not happy about it, and none of us are. I mean, we've lived through a terrible heat wave here in summer, as you know. Grass has gone brown everywhere. It's shocking. And that's Britain, you know. So, imagine what it's like across Europe. It's possible that countries like France will eventually turn into parts of Mediterranean Spain if the climate gets any worse. After that, we're going to hear something by Netherworld, the Italian fellow who runs the label. What is it again? I'm sorry. I'm going to reach over there. There we go. Glacial Movements. And this is, well, in 2002, 24 years ago, he made these records. And it's only recently he discovered them because he burnt them onto CDRs and they suddenly tumbled out of a cupboard one day. Very interesting story about how they tumbled out of that cupboard, which he does tell. And it was not a happy time, apparently. But even so, he revisited all of this music, despite all the anguish that it caused him to do so, and has rescued and remixed to produce this record called The Hermit. And we're going to hear Hidden Caves from that. As usual, the warnings apply. I may have to curtail stuff to fit it into the 90-minute slot. Okay, that's it from me. Be with you next week. Thanks for listening. Bye.

0: Hello, you're listening to Wasteland Receiver on Resonance FM. I'm Robert Quinn. It's Saturday the 13th of June and got a special show today. Today I'll be chatting to Simon Reynolds, a music journalist, about his book Still in a Dream on underground rock from 1984 to 1994. And it was a chat I really enjoyed. Great chatting to Simon. So I hope you enjoy too. Without further ado, this is Simon Reynolds. Well, Simon, first of all, welcome to Resonance FM. I'm really glad to have you on, and I've really been loving reading this book. Still in a Dream, Shoegaze, Slackers, and the Reinvention of Rock, 1984 to 1994. I think, first of all, your enthusiasm for music in this book has been like fuel on the fire for my own interest in music and journalism. I find myself just wanting to read more and more now. It's a fantastic book, and in some ways a follow-up to your book, Rip It Up and Start Again. First of all, what made you want to write this one?
1: You know, it's kind of weird. Like sometimes you, the impulse to write about something comes, and then as you go along doing it, almost reasons emerge that it's a good idea. It seemed like a sort of, in some ways, a logical thing to do, like almost the sequel to Rip It Up. And Rip It Up, has people like that book. It feels like people might want to read the next story, but the story's different. I immediately realized it would have to be very different, because when I wrote Rip It Up, it was based on a period of my life when I was kind of an onlooker, like I was reading about it in the music press. I went to some shows, but really quite sporadically. I was buying the records, but I was very much, you know, on the outside. And I sort of, as soon as I sort of think about this period, it's still in the dream, I was like, you know, on the front lines of music journalism. I was like writing for Melody Maker, which came out every week. And, you know, meeting all these bands. I probably went to more shows in a month, more concerts, gigs, than I did in probably 4 or 5 years of when I was a student and living on the dole. Like, because, you know, well, you got on the guest list, but like, it was my job and my passion and vocation. So I was in the thick of the scene. I knew these bands, met them, knew people who ran labels. And so it sort of became like a book where I'd be much more like a protagonist in the story. And it's sort of seen through my eyes as like, you know, someone going to meet these groups, having these conversations, intense conversations with them, the excitement of going on my first trips to America, which is one of the boons of being working for the music press, was that record companies would send you overseas to do a story. And then my policy was like, when I was there, I'd do as many other interviews as I could, you know, like, because we were always trying to beat the competition, which was the enemy, New Music Express and Sounds. I'd just be like, I'd go somewhere and then I'd, off the back of one record company, and then do all these sort of more underground groups that didn't have the resources to, you know, bring anyone over. But, you know, it was a very, it was a fun lifestyle. And we had extraordinary license writing these papers. They came out every week. There was a lot of pages in them because it was one of the only places the record industry or concert promoters or you know, people doing festivals could advertise. In a magazine, ad pages correlate to editorial pages and pages with writing and stories and news or whatever. So we had a lot of space every week. And so, you know, the editors would let us write about really kind of unknown bands and sometimes put them on the cover, you know, very early in their career, like a group like A.R. Kane, you know, they were on the cover based on their second single. And you could really go off, you know, you could really write in this quite, it's not conventional journalism. It doesn't obey any of the rules of newspaper journalism. It's full of random philosophizing and, you know, political pronouncements and, very poetic imagery, you know, and other people, you know, be people do very funny writing as well in this context. It was a kind of unruly form of journalism. It didn't obey the rules of how a magazine article should be structured or whatever. So yeah, it was a really fun space to be in.
0: Yeah. I mean, yeah, it seems amazing. You know, and I think even the book, if it was just about your own life and times coming up as a music journalist, I think it would be a fascinating and entertaining book. But what the book is as well as that is just some fantastic analysis of bands in that time. I just want to ask you first of all about 1984 to 1994, that period. Was that always clear to you as a time frame of this book that you uncover? What set that out?
1: Well, the previous book, Rip It Up, ends in 1994. It actually really starts in 1983, but it was sort of messy to have that. That's the number, because I sort of started with the Cocteau Twins' Head Over Heels album, which is the one where they really became a phenomenon. Like, people were raving about them, and they got a lot of people listening to them. You know, that's when I tuned into what they do. Yeah. And also REM's Murmur, because Cocteau Twins were very influential on a lot of the groups that came later, like A.R. Kane and Seafeel and Slowdive and Lush and sort of, you know, what you think of archetypal shoegaze groups. REM less so, but I think what they had in early on REM with Murmur is that you can't really hear the words, which is very similar to what Liz Fraser in Cocteau Twins is doing. And I did the voice as an instrument. And one of the things that defines this era, there are great lyrics and certain artists where the lyrics are very important, but generally words are making statements, are dropped away as important. It's all about the sound. And you even get affects the style of mixing records, like where the voices are kind of much smaller and sort of buried in this wall of sound. You know, like the Husker Du invented that, and Dinosaur Junior developed it, and then My Bloody Valentine. All these groups, it's quite a small voice where you can't always make out what the lyrics are. More like a vague feeling that comes from the voice, and then this sort of wall of textured guitar sound. That's sort of one of the things that runs through a lot, most maybe of the music I covered. And then I felt like that period sort of ends, you know, the thing that sort of is the knocks shoegaze out of, out of the running for a while is Britpop emerges. And it's quite the opposite, the way of what, you know, the voice is much more prominent. You know, someone like Liam Gallagher, his voice is right in your face. Blur, you know, the words are very important, and they're like satirical social comment sketches of characters and stuff, you know. It's sort of back to a more pop sort of idea of music, where the voice and words and, you know, words and lyrics and saying things becomes much more what pop music is about again. I just felt like that was the era. And so I quite like these in-between eras where there's a lot of stuff that was going on at that time that I don't write about particularly. I was kind of focused on this area of the groups that sort of led to shoegaze, and then shoegaze itself. And I have this other word in the subtitle, slackers, which is more about groups like The Replacements or Dinosaur Jr. and then later Pavement, where there's a sort of almost like a kind of, we're bumbling through life, we're not yuppie. It's sort of like the sort of rebellion, except that's too concerted. A sort of soft rebellion against the idea of the yuppie. You know, the yuppie was very, I don't even know if that's a word people use anymore, but like the young urban professional was like an 80s archetype of someone who had a Filofax, you know. Do you even know what that is? Filofax.
0: Not really.
1: Before you did it all on your phone or on Google, you had this book that you kind of blotted out your meetings, you know, your career. It was like for people with a career, we have a Filofax. I had and there was a copy of it called a Leafax. I think that's what I had. I don't know. The yuppie might also have the very early brick-sized mobile phone. You know? And they were like very career-oriented, and it was very much in tune with the sort of Margaret Thatcher era of ambition and let's make loads of money. And these bands, this sort of the Slacker bands, and there was this film Slacker that sort of captured, brilliantly captured the whole mood of this sort of rock underground. These were actually sort of people who were just messing around after graduating, living in college towns, just not doing much, or sort of half-heartedly, half-assed attempts to be about to do a band, you know. These Slackers were the opposite of the mainstream ambition culture.
0: I mean, it's interesting with the book how there are kind of overarching themes that unite all the bands, because like I guess looking at the cover, well, we can get into the cover in a bit, but it's such like, it's so visually a symbol of like shoegaze and that world. But the book dives into shoegaze, slacker rock, dream pop, not to mention the likes of Earthquake, which I was not familiar with before. It's interesting how
1: it's being written into history.
0: I was glad to see it, but it's interesting how you kind of have chapters where you bring bands together by some kind of shared feature. I was curious, were those kind of connections that you had already established at the time, or was that some kind of new insight and reflection?
1: So some of them were like sort of ideas we had at the time, and I mean, the word shoegaze didn't exist until really 1991, and then 92, there was this big anti-reaction against shoegaze. So it was very, you know, it's obviously gone on to be the semantic victor and the word for a lot of stuff, including things, its precursors, like the Cocteau Twins. There's some of the terms. There were some other terms that me and my friends at Melody Maker banded around that I haven't really bothered to sort of keep going. Like oceanic rock was a term we used, like arcane, and sort of almost like the idea of music where you're sort of immersed in it and you're kind of like almost like going back to the womb in sound. Some of the Earthquake was definitely a term that me and my great writing comrade David Stubbs used in the Melody Maker to describe. It sort of seemed to cover both the sound of a lot of groups like the Butthole Surface, well, the name, the Butthole Surface itself, but like their sound was very grungy and bass heavy, and it sounded like, it hit your body in a very visceral way, and it sounded like something splattering and splurging. But even the lyrical, what the songs were about and the imagery that the Butthole Surface projected behind them, it's all of kind of like gross, abject things. You know, they would have like car crashes, and they had apparently they used a penile reconstruction medical film they got hold of like someone whose penis had been injured and was being reconstructed, but they ran it backwards. I didn't even know that. Someone who used to see them like dozens of times just recently told me they would run it backwards, so it looks like the surgeon is disassembling the penis. Okay. So this was part of this sort of, there's a lot of music at this time. Big Black was another group who had songs about psychosis, and Sonic Youth had a lot of songs where they were kind of method acting the role of like a psychopath or someone very disturbed. There's an interest in the dark side, in sort of dark human drives, and just the kind of like the horror in the world, but kind of in a weird way, although it sounds like a very morbid thing, it was a kind of real fascinated joy in it, and just like mind blown by just the weirdness of things that happen in the world. I don't think it was as nihilistic as it can come across today, but it definitely was a fascination for like Americans uses the word grody things, like gross, grotesque,
0: yeah,
1: physical stuff.

0: So I think earthquakes for us, the quake is like, you know, like it's like an earthquake, tectonic, but basically it's like this seismic thing you felt like in your gut.
1: Yeah. It's interesting because even with the earthquake stuff, like it feels like you're being led into someone's inner mind and like seeing a form of catharsis and, you know, seeing the darkest depths of, I don't know, someone's inner reality. A lot about interiority in this book. And there's a part towards the end where you mention, which I did find striking, how bands like Cocteau Twins, My Bloody Valentine, Pixies, Sonic Youth, Dinosaur Jr., they hardly ever referred to surrounding political realities. It was more of an inner reality, desire, and dream.
0: I think that's true. Like, I was thinking about it, like, there's hardly any examples of, like, I mean, I think there were other people in the music scene then. There was the Red Wedge movement, which was trying to get the youth vote out for Labour. Paul Weller would have songs about the miners' strike, or like, you know, a song like actually called Right to Go, which was trying to get people to register to vote, you know, all laudable stuff. It didn't seem to be leading to great music from my point of view. And I think, you know, I was thinking about these groups like My Bloody Valentine, like, could they have had a song about the poll tax? You probably don't even know what the poll tax was, right? Poll tax was they changed the way that local taxation was done. So it wasn't based on property, but on the number of persons per household, which immediately shifts the local tax burden to young people and working class people who tend to live, you know, like if, you know, students sharing a house, suddenly they're all paying a lot more local taxation. There was a huge outrage, and there were marches and I think there were riots actually in Trafalgar Square about this poll tax, how socially regressive it was. It just, if this stuff was going on, people were aware of it, you know. I voted Labour, you know, I was involved in the Labour Party. It wasn't like I was politically oblivious, but it just didn't, I can't imagine My Bloody Valentine writing a song about unemployment or politics. Yeah. It just didn't fit their whole ethos, which was much more sort of romantic and Dionysian and about, you know, Kevin Shields had this phrase, the chaos of desire, you know, it's about desire, it's about dreams, about melancholy a lot of time. If for whatever reason, the Cocteau Twins would not write about this stuff because she's singing in a kind of semi-invented language of words she's found in dictionaries of, like, you know, fancy sounding words, and it sort of feels meaningful, but you know, no statements as such are being made. But there was a sort of sense of like, I think people felt by the time of the, you know, Thatcher was re-elected three times, you know, by the third time, the idea of writing songs saying Stand Down Margaret, as the Beat had done, you know, in 1981 or whatever, or a song about, you know, UB40 did a song called The Earth Dies Screaming, which I, as a, you know, a teenager, I thought was amazing. It's a song about like nuclear war, and they were on Top of the Pops singing this dirt, you know, and the whole party atmosphere in the Top of Pops is completely gone. You just see these little balloons bobbing desolately as they're singing about the destruction of the world. But I think by their late 80s, it just seemed like it didn't achieve anything to write about this stuff. Like, it was not going anywhere. And other obsessions, like, you know, the Arsequake type obsession with the twisted and the macabre, more compelling for bands to write about, I think.
1: Yeah, well, it's interesting. There's one kind of comment you make about Cocteau Twins, that it was reverie, not revolution. And I've been thinking about that a lot because it's interesting reading the book now at this point in time where shoegaze seems to be having a pretty strong revival. When My Bloody Valentine announced dates for the end of last year, it was probably one of the most talked about things I think I was seeing in music communities, especially with younger Gen Z crowds. I was wondering if you have any kind of insight or theories into why that is, why it's resonated so much.
0: I've been thinking about that a lot, and people have asked me, and I think a lot of things, like, I mean, shoegaze is appealing to listeners, I think, because it's very has this great combination of sensuousness and often sadness. There's often sadness in it. And I think it's like, in the book I describe as like a sort of a coverlet or a duvet that you kind of can wrap yourself in. And you can escape the world or in it, I think. It's also a great sound. I think that sort of still feels like it's maybe one of the last phases of guitar music that doesn't feel like retro rock, if you know what I mean. Like, I mean, I think people in metal, say, extreme metal, probably all kinds of interesting things are done with guitars, but metal's kind of its own thing. I think for a lot of people, it's too much, probably. But shoegaze is a really nice combination of it. Powerful and weird. It's kind of weird and powerful, yet also fragile and beautiful. You know, it's a genre that is very into being beautiful, I think. And which is why, like, when people describe it, like me, you know, we would often use romantic type imagery of like clouds, yeah, and, you know, like natural beauty kind of imagery to describe guitar textures and the way the songs sort of floated along. I think also, like, for bands, this is just a guess because I'm not a musician, but I think it might be a kind of music where you can get really quite good results without necessarily being an amazingly proficient guitarist, because it's all about texture and you're using effects a lot. You can do fairly, I wouldn't say rudimentary, but, like, you know, you're not doing like incredibly intricate solos. It's really not a genre that has solos in or very complicated patterns. You can create a really satisfying sound, with some quite simple guitar moves, says the non-guitarist. But it is so much about texture and about, like, that creativity is, or the skill is more like sort of how do we get this sound with pedals or with unusual. Kevin Shields had all these unusual techniques using the tremolo arm. It's sort of a kind of ingenuity of being a guitarist as opposed to necessarily able to play like very complex solos, you know.
1: Yeah. One thing as well about, one thing I've always felt about music is that for some reason when I know all the lyrics of a song, what they are, how the song was made, why it was made, it suddenly completely loses its allure.
0: Really?
1: I don't know why. It's always been that way. But it's interesting even hearing you write about the guitar tuning, and that it can create these like hidden melodies that aren't really there.
0: Musicians have come up with different terms for it, like illusion notes is one, I think, ghost harmonies. Glenn Branco is more like an avant-garde guitarist, but did some sort of things with guitars that kind of anticipate shoegaze. Like, you'd have these guitar armies where, you know, a dozen people would be playing very simple patterns, but the swarm of sound that would build up, you know, there would be sort of overtones, and you could never be sure if you were imagining what you were hearing or not. And he would use the word pleromas. I think it's got some kind of Greek ancient meaning to describe these sort of phantom harmony, phantom tones that you hear. I think that's a lot of what's about, like, Kevin, you know, My Bloody Valentine also used, you know, volume, you know, just sheer amplification. At a certain level of playing at that volume, there's so much sound ringing in the concert hall, and everything's so overdriven that, you know, you're hearing things that aren't actually there. And I think that's one of the reasons why it's so sort of listenable as well, like, because each time you play the record, you hear different things. Tane sounds different on different playback situations, or, you know, on headphones, or like when it comes out and you hear it playing into a room, you know, it's sort of endlessly re-listenable in a way that some other forms of pop music, it's much more like you get it all instantly.

0: But it's so like phantom-like, and even when you start the book, one of your first chapters on REM and Cocteau Twins talks about this kind of lyrical and vocal aspect. And it's interesting because it is so dreamlike. It's like how if you write down a dream and try to explain it to someone, it doesn't make sense of what the emotion was. That's something that can't really just be transcribed in a way. Dreams is such a beautiful motif through this book that just explains, it helps explain so much. Was that always apparent to you as a theme?
1: It was always going to be like a major theme. I actually did quite a lot of reading on dreams, but like the theory of dreams, or the neurology, or whatever you call it, the science of dreams, actually was not any use at all for me to dig into, REM sleep and all these theories about what the function of dreams are. So I just use it more as a loose kind of poetic thing that recurs. And there's many different kinds of dreams. And I even talk about how some of the things that were the cultural opposition at that time also talk about dreaming. You know, yeah, the sort of yuppie ambition thing. But that's more like a kind of, you know, if you fight for your dreams, if you dream hard, you will get your goals in life, you know. It's a very, you know, it's such a flexible term. But dreaming in this book, the kind of dreaming I'm talking about is more like daydreaming, reverie. You mentioned that word earlier. Sometimes actual dreams inspire the artist, you know, like A.R. Kane coined this term dream pop, and they actually used things they developed, they got into lucid dreaming, where they could actually be semi-conscious in their dreams, and they would actually write songs or have ideas for songs in their dreams, and then sort of wake themselves up and note them down. You know, a lot of the actual lyrical imagery in some of these bands is very dreamlike. You know, there's a dream logic, it's striking images, it does, you know, especially the early Michael Stipe stuff in REM is very sort of fractured, and you know, it's sort of cinematic slash dreamlike, but like sort of art cinema, you know, very lacking in narrative logic. That's when you can hear him singing. Often it just sounds like this gorgeous mystical bubbling sound coming out of him, you know. When you can hear, that's, you know, sometimes words flash into sort of clarity, and you can get a certain sense of some kind of striking image, you know. Like he has something like a two-headed cow that suddenly pops into clarity, and that's sort of like, maybe you saw that in a museum somewhere in Georgia, but maybe it's something you saw in a dream.
0: Yeah, that's what I think. That's when, like, with likes of Cocteau Twins or REM, it's when you can hear the lyric. It's how much more that like hits you that you can figure something out. But also, just stick on dreams. It's really funny. It's really interesting how it forms as a motif in different ways that it's mentioned. And you talk about how some of the music journalism and the writing that you were doing, it might have been done when you should have been dreaming. It was done when you might have
1: My lifestyle was like every week, at least once and probably sometimes twice, but I would be up all night writing, like it was either a big feature or a cover story, or it might be the singles. That was a big, it's kind of like a great fun thing to do in the sense of the writing you did, but actually doing it was like a real ordeal, because you had to listen to way more singles than you actually reviewed, and it would always be like 7 a.m. you were still going through some, and then you had to write up your notes. And I had this topsy-turvy life, I was missing out on dreams through being awake. And another meaning of dreams, there's a phrase that the poet Mallarmé used that someone in the music press quoted, saddened by dreams, and I kept this sort of phrase in my head for years, because for the other kind of dreams, like the unrequited dreams of, you know, doomed romances, which, you know, is a big thing in the Smiths and Morrissey's lyrics, these sort of hopeless dreams. You know, he had a lot of lines like, I once had a dream, I can't remember, it's something like, you know, it basically never came true, you know. So with an artist like Lawrence in Felt, like it's a lot about a sort of like, if only life could be like how I dream it to be, you know. So there's sort of such a multivalent word dream. Yeah. And there's, you know, nightmares, you know, and the dark side of dreaming as well. I talk about the Pixies and their influence from David Lynch, and like, you know, David Lynch's movies were just hugely influential.
0: Yeah.
1: On musicians at that time. They worked through dream logic and the images, you know, the shots in his films are like composed like surrealist paintings or dream scenes, you know, ultra vivid and disturbing. And so I feel like, yeah, it's dream, all the different meanings of dreams come into play.
0: Yeah. Yeah. It comes about in so many ways. But one thing on you as a writer, I think that was one of the parts I really just enjoyed in the book. Your reflections on wanting to rave about bands, you know, that you wanted bands to really rave about. You've mentioned how, like, you had a license then that writing could be different than it was in newspapers. It could be elevated, making kind of sweeping, big, passionate swings. Yeah. And there's a part I really liked in the book. You say, risking absurdity by taking things too seriously, drunk with its own power. For how else can it hope to intoxicate the reader, drunk on power? Which I thought was brilliant. I remember living in Ireland, buying a few music magazines. I won't name and shame, but every review was just 4 out of 5. I thought, what's the point?
1: I once worked for this music paper, this music magazine in America called Spin, and when I was doing my pitch to get the job as be the reviews editor, I said, I'm going to abolish the numbers 6 and 7. Because every record was graded from out of 10, you see. And I was like, we're only going to have 9s and 10s and, I don't know, 4, 3, 2, 1, or whatever. Yeah. And initially they liked that idea, but I think one of the key people there was much more into this traditional measured, kind of actually a very American way of being measured, you know, like you don't rave about a group on their first album, like you kind of wait to their second or third, and then you say, well, they've kind of finally come into their own. The British way, at least in my era, was inordinate praise right out of the gate, you know. And quite a few things were hyped that weren't as deserving, it turned out, in the long run or even in the short run. But but I think there's something to that. So I think readers liked it, actually. I think, and then I think then you get to think in those days, of course, if you read something that's rhapsodizing about a record, probably the only way to really know is to go and buy it. So you have to kind of make that leap of faith and trust the writer. And I used to have writers I used to trust, and they were pretty infallible. The odd dud here and there. But like, they buy about the record so deliriously, intoxicatedly, and sometimes with a great sense of momentousness, like, here's this record. You had to go out and buy it. And then usually, more often than not, your faith would be repaid.
0: Yeah.
1: So I'd certainly some, you know, I've had a few people over the years have come up to me and said, you sold me a dud there, Reynolds. you owe me, you know, £8 or whatever it was. That record was not as good. But usually people say, thanks for turning me on to this. You know, I think it's a nice way the press works. You know, now people are looking here themselves, and the role of writing is a bit more different. It's much more like, I don't know, what it, you know, you go in depth on it and you kind of unpack what it could mean and put it in its context. But, it would say with Boards of Canada this very week, everyone can go and hear at the same time as the reviewers. So it sort of changes the function of reviewing, I think.
0: Yeah. Yeah, I have been thinking about that. I've been wondering why, you know, reading about music journalism at this time just seems amazing. And I was thinking, why is it, do we not have the same world? And I guess it is that you can just, you don't need to read a review, you can listen for yourself. I was just curious, like, I know you've got a fantastic blog, and I've been trying to figure out what is the best way to enjoy music journalism. How do you see it in the contemporary world?
1: I think in some ways it has some of the same functions as it always had, which is this sort of like a really good listener. Like a reviewer is like a really good review is a act of listening. So you're sort of evoking it, pinpointing what the new or interesting things are, or how it differs from what they've done before. These are all things that listeners can work out for themselves, but it's kind of nice to have a sort of a very informed, thoughtful person who's doing that for you. And then I suppose that the larger context and the patterns and like, you know, like a sort of vibe or even a genre emerges, I'm trying to think of recent times, fairly recent times would have been that speak sing phenomenon of Dry Cleaning and Yard Act and all those groups. And, you know, there were some really good pieces that sort of said, oh, look, there's something happening here. And these are what they have. I wrote one myself a bit, you know, after the first people had written about them. I did a piece on, as a big fan of Dry Cleaning, you know, and it's really great as a writer to have patterns that you can observe and connections and like, what does this say about what's going on in the UK at this time, which was pretty depressing. A lot of the affect in these groups is either depressed or just sort of scathing about what's going on in the country, but humorously scathing. But, you know, I think that's something that writers can do. I think, like, you know, like, you know, in a weird way, like the critic is sort of like a professional fan.
0: Yeah.
1: And sometimes being a fan is also being an anti-fan. So, you know, like things that you hate or when you're disappointed by an artist that you love. And then there's that difficult thing where you like have to sort of tell them off.
0: You
1: know, rebuke them or say you can do better.
0: Yeah.
1: Which certainly was particularly hard if you had got like friendly with the band, you know, then they get out, you know, whatever. But I think, I don't know, I think it's some of the same things as ever. There obviously isn't the consumer guidance thing isn't nearly as important, I don't think.
0: Yeah.
1: But you show a way to listen to something it's like one thing that critics can do is, someone said this, that like critics are like sensualists. Like they can almost hear what the new form of pleasure is like so like with Shoegaze or My Bloody Valentine, like it would be like, no, this record isn't badly recorded, it's meant to sound like that, and this is more interesting than a clearly produced guitar sound, you know, this is a new avenue of pleasure in music. In my writing career, like Jungle, like, which sounded very chaotic to a lot of people. And then you sort of say, actually, no, it's really sophisticated, and the rhythms are very complicated, and it's all about the drums and the bass, and the other elements are sort of, you know, it's like an inversion of regular music where the rhythm section is everything, and all the other stuff that's supposed to be on top drops away as sort of optional extras. You know, so you, as a critic, you can sort of hear where there is a new musical idea or a new form of musical pleasure.
0: Yeah, well, it seems like nearly that critics now have to make like bigger swings than they did back then, that you have to, I nearly kind of like and agree with the idea that writing something in a 6 out of 10 or 7 out of 10 should be banned. That, you
1: there's
0: know,
1: so much that falls into that, unfortunately, and that's the problem, is that it's very hard, there's so much sort of quite deserving music in the world, and you kind of want to, it's also quite hard to write well about that kind of stuff. It's actually easier to write negative stuff and more you can be more entertaining about than really bad stuff in a way.

0: They were pretty big at the time. They got to number one in the indie charts, and they were on the front cover of Melody Maker twice, and possibly another music paper, I'm not sure. But they were, like, covered, you know, and praised. But I think they never really toured as such. Live, they were, like, just chaos. They just overdriven sound through effects pedals, and it didn't really... It was hard to correlate it to the songs on the records, and the voice was completely drowned. So they weren't like, you know, My Bloody Valentine gig. They toured, and they continued to tour even after, you know, not really being a recording artist anymore. They still have kept their name large to the point where they play these enormous shows now. We've accumulated love built up over multiple generations. Arcane sort of just faded away after two great albums, and then... Well, there was another album, but the two main ones they did were the ones that, you know, they're sort of great stuff, I think. And, they've been forgotten a bit, but they were really amazing, adventurous musicians, and they had a whole bunch, you know, they were making this chaotic guitar music, but they, being black, they had all this kind of other influences that came in, like they had grown up with reggae sound systems, so there's this dub thing. They listened to a lot of jazz, and Miles Davis was like a sort of hero to them. I don't think they had the technique to do what Miles Davis did, but they wanted to make soundscapes like in a silent way. And so they had a very wide range of references and or inspirations, let's say, and made these like amazingly varied records. And then some of their stuff was quite pop, you know, towards the end. This album, I, is full of beautiful, lovely tunes, and they stand out as like very ambitious. And they had a great sort of sense of their rhetoric, you know, coming up with this term dream pop, the things they talked quite mystically and interviews, and they were sort of enigmatic yet sort of had a good line in patter as well. Another group I really like that sort of towards the end of this period is Insides, who were like, I sort of bracket them under post-rock, but really they're much more like a sort of skewed pop group. And they made this great record, Euphoria, that is just, it's extremely palatable. They wanted to make something that people would find pleasant to listen to. I think they were very taken with Bjork's first solo album, which is, you know, really a lovely listen. I think they might have had a past where they were more into noise and weird stuff, and then they thought, this is just, why are we trying to hurt people's ears? It's more interesting to caress people's ears. And they had great, the singer cursed these great sort of lyrics, sort of very, I don't know, prickly emotions being explored. So they were on 4AD, and they did this, you know, what I thought was one of the best records of the 90s, Euphoria.
1: Well, yeah, Simon, that is just one of so many bands that I'm really looking forward to exploring now since we spoke. Thank you so much for your
0: Welcome. Your time. Yeah. Well, thank you very much.
1: Oh, yeah, thank you very much, Simon. Thank you.
0: Good questions. I appreciate it.
1: Perfect. Nice chatting to you, Simon. Have a great day.
0: Bye.

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1: 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Flipping marvellous as always, of course. And how you doing? I'm Nick Hennigan. Welcome to another slice of Literary London, where we look at kind of, you know, literary things, mainly in London, except not this time. Oh, no. Because this time, my love, I'm in Wales. Welsh Wales. I don't know why I put that silly accent on when I do that. Wales, of course, you know, I've just got back from a month in Edinburgh, which is a beautiful city in a beautiful country. Wales is equally a beautiful country with beautiful people and beautiful villages and, of course, some beautiful writing as well. And you may not have escaped the fact, or perhaps you have, that this week, the 3rd of October, was National Poetry Day. The theme for this year, 2024, was counting. And in fact, I do believe there was an attempt on the Guinness World Record to have the biggest ever poetry session. I don't know how that went, but I might, you know, check that out and update you later on. I was quite surprised at the number of people and younger people who are involved in poetry. Although I guess do we all remember the days when we were younger? Apparently, the stats are almost 1 in 2, that's 48%, of 8 to 16-year-olds are currently engaging with poetry in some form, whether that's reading it or writing it or listening to it or performing it. Means that sort of half of the children are missing out on the benefits. And that's kind of what the idea of National Poetry Day is about. If you want to know more, then go to the Literacy Trust website, the National Literacy Trust. They're at literacytrust, I've learned to say it, .org.uk, literacytrust.org.uk. Have a look there, and there are all sorts of details about what they're doing, and there are all sorts of national poetry resources. I remember my first poem. What was it now? Violets are roses are red, violets are blue. I'm really cool. And I'm not sure about you. And it was something like that. That was kind of how it went. Oh, I should also say as well, in keeping with my kind of roots. Hello, there's a lovely dog just popped up to me. I'm actually in a pub at the moment. It's a pub called the White Lion in a little village called Llanon, I think I'm saying that right, which is between Aberaeron and Aberystwyth. Sort of on the main road there. So if you hear noise in the background, it's because we're having a jolly good time. Jolly good time here in there. Liam, one of the bar staff, has just walked in to pick up a dog that was wandering around, which is kind of what you expect to do. It's a gorgeous pub. I'm in the Snug at the moment. I had a fascinating conversation last night with a young man about farming and lambing. And I suppose it just shows what a city kid I am, where I realised it was such a new experience. And talking of new experiences, I mention this slightly because I'm kind of announcing that we're going to be recording and actually performing a brand new, yes, I say brand new, audio production. It's going to be called George Holmes and the Seven Dimensions. It's kind of a YA, young adult sci-fi story. And we're going to be performing the very first episode here on, I say live, but we're going to record it, so it won't be live. But it'll go out for the very first time here on Resonance 104.4 FM. It will also go out on bohemianbritain.com. And I'm quite excited about it because it's a new way of working. I used to work on radio. Yeah, you wouldn't believe it, would you? Yeah, I've done this before, you know. They used to pay me as well. Not a lot, but they did. And so I've done radio before. And in fact, I won a thing called a Sony Award, which was, you know, get me. Name dropping. Hey, no, I hadn't heard of it either until I won one. And so it's going to be very interesting creating an audio world. And we're going to play the first episode. It's going to be about 15 minutes long. George Holmes is a slightly, you know, I say wimpy kid. I don't mean that in any nasty sense. Based loosely on me. who has special powers and ends up having to save the world when all the adults disappear. I actually wrote this when I was at school. When I was telling someone about this, they went, "Oh, Harry Potter." And I went, "No, I actually wrote this probably before Joe Rowling was born." But anyway, not to worry. And I don't mind that at all. It's a lovely comparison, isn't it? And as has happened often in the past with my kind of slightly crazy ideas, like, what was it, 30 years ago, and I said to a mate of mine, "I'm going to do a one-person version of Shakespeare's Henry V, not realising that it's one of his biggest plays, and the Royal Shakespeare Company only do it once every 10 years or so because it is so huge. And I went to a mate of mine, Rob Williams, often called Robbie Williams, and he's from the Midlands, but it's not that Robbie Williams, yeah? It's Rob Williams. And I said to him, "Why don't you come up with a theme?" And I quite like working with Rob. For Henry V, I said, "You know, could you come up with something a bit like Land of Hope and Glory, but with more mud?" And so I've asked him to do a theme tune for George Holmes and the Seven Dimensions. It's about a bunch of kids who come together and save the world. And there's a bit of mud in it. And so, for the first time ever, I shall play you Rob's composition. This is the kind of demo tape of what he came up with, and I think I quite like it, but I'd love to know what you think too. So this is Rob Williams and the theme from George Holmes and the Seven Dimensions.

Well, what do you think of that then? You are the first person in the world to ever hear that. That's the theme tune from my new project, George Holmes and the Seven Dimensions, about George, his little sister Libby, his best mate Dermot, their older brother Andy, and their mum and dad, Tom and Pam, and Barry the Boy Soldier. But more about them later. And George has to end up saving the world, as you would do. So we're going to actually premiere, I say, the very first 15-minute episode here live on Resonance 104.4 FM in the next couple of weeks. It will be done before the end of October. And if you've got any comments on that song or anything, well, anything you'd like to talk to me about at all, then please do get in touch. As always, the address, well, I've got two. I'm showing off, yes. radio@mavericktheatre.co.uk. radio@mavericktheatre.co.uk. Or my new one, oh yes, nick@bohemianbritain.com. Yeah, nick@bohemianbritain.com. it's occasionally difficult to spell bohemian. It took me ages to realise that 2 years ago I'd done a little flyer and I'd spelt bohemian right, but Britain wrong. It happens, doesn't it? Hey, to the best of us. And with the London Edinburgh Literary Pub Crawl that we did in August, there was a flyer that I did and there was a little typo on that as well. I like to throw those in just to show I'm human, okay? Yeah, do get in touch. And if you've got an event happening, of course, or you've written anything or you've got a publication coming out, Literary London and Resonance FM and BohemianBritain.com is here for you. So we've talked about literacy, National Literacy Day. I'm in Wales, of course, in wonderful Wales. And of course, every time I come to Wales, which I'm fortunate to have been doing since I was a little boy, really, the Morrises, the Morris family, very kindly put us up in their house, which is very kind of them. They're not there, you know, they just let us get on with it. It's very kind of them. So in Clannon, as I say, between Aberystwyth and Aberarran. And I'm always aware of Dylan Thomas, because actually we are on the Dylan Thomas trail. If you go through Clannon, there's a building called the Central Hotel, which actually is not a hotel anymore, but it was. And you'll see there's a plaque on the wall there, the Dylan Thomas Trail. And I'm quite, as you probably know if you're a regular, fairly obsessed with Dylan Thomas. I kind of know some of his family. I've got half a play written called The Roaring Boys about Dylan Thomas and his upbringing and his sort of career, which I really, really, really must finish. In fact, I'm telling you about it so you can embarrass me. Nick, what about that Dylan Thomas play, eh? Yeah, feel free to do that. I need to finish it. Yeah, yeah, you know, if you're a writer, you'll know where I'm coming from. Deadlines, give me deadlines. And of course, I'm sort of having a bit of a break here after the Edinburgh Fringe, here in lovely Wales. But, you know, you can't talk poetry without Dylan Thomas. And you may remember that Griff Rhys-Jones, another Welshman who I know from Birmingham, who was often actually occasionally criticised. I think he wrote a book called Not Welsh Enough. Made a lovely TV drama called A Poet in New York about Dylan Thomas and his first time in New York with music from Debbie Wiseman. So I thought to celebrate Wales, all things Welsh, I thought I'd play a couple of tracks from Griff Rhys-Jones' brilliant production, which I think is still available because it's not that old. Tom Hollander played Dylan Thomas. It's called A Poet in New York. And I still love this.

Now as I was young and easy under the apple boughs, about the lilting house and happy as the grass was green, the night above the dingle starry, time let me hail and climb, golden in the heydays of his eyes. And honored among wagons, I was prince of the apple towns. And once below a time, I lordly had the trees and leaves trail with daisies and barley down the rivers of the windfall light. All the sun long, it was running, it was lovely. The hay fields high as the house, the tunes from the chimneys. It was air and playing, lovely and watery, and fire green as grass. And nightly under the simple stars, as I rode to sleep, the owls were bearing the farm away.

and honored among foxes and pheasants by the gay house, under the new-made clouds, and happy as the heart was long, in the sun born over and over, I ran my heedless ways. My wishes raced through the house high hay, and nothing I cared at my sky blue trades, that time allows in all his tuneful turning, so few and such morning songs, before the children green and golden follow him out of grace.

Nothing I cared in the lamb-white days that time would take me up to the swallow-thronged loft by the shadow of my hand in the moon that is always rising. Oh, as I was young and easy in the mercy of his means, time held me green and dying, though I sang in my chains like the sea.

0: Ah, that was lovely, wasn't it? Now, As I Was Young and Easy, featuring the voice of Tom Hollander, of course, by Dylan Thomas from Griffith Jones's rather wonderful Poet in New York, about Dylan Thomas's time in New York. And I'm Nick Hennigan on Resonance 104.4 FM, also on bohemianbritain.com. And if it's a bit noisy where I am, that's because I'm in a pub in Wales. Why not? Say I. Yes, look, I've even got a... It's a cider, actually. Yeah. Core blimey. And rather nice it is, too. I'm at a place called the White Swan in Clannon. Dylan's the gaffer, and it's very nice of them to allow me to take over the little back room and do this radio show for you. It's also, I have to say, because the Wi-Fi is not really good where we are. It's very polished Wi-Fi here. So I'm enjoying myself here. And we're also going to talk a little bit more about World Poetry Day and Dylan Thomas Day in, well, actually, perhaps not so much World Poetry Day, but Dylan Thomas Day is in May. His birthday is actually in October, but there's a lot of stuff that goes on during May. And in fact, do you know what? Let's have another poem from Dylan Thomas, shall we? Yeah, go on. I'm in Wales. I'm in a pub, and he quite liked pubs. And this is a poem that we do every week if you're in London, Soho and Fitzrovia. I wrote a thing called the London Literary Pub Crawl. It goes out every week at 5 o'clock on a Saturday. So, oh, you missed it today, have you? Okay, you can book for next week. And in the actual, it's kind of between, well, it depends who's doing it. We've got a writer called Richard, who said I puts the pub crawl back into the literary pub crawl. It's supposed to be about, you know, a 2 to 3 hour gentle crawl and popping into one or two pubs that were really famous. I mean, some, you know, the Proles pub from 1984, quite remarkable places. And we start in the pub where Dylan Thomas met his wife. It was love at first sight. And this is a poem that we read during the London Literary Pub Crawl. And it never fails to move people. It's a kind of poem about his dying father. It's called Do Not Go Gentle Into That Good Night.
1: Do not go gentle into that good night. Old age should burn and rave at close of day. Rage, rage against the dying of the light. Though wise men at their end know dark is right, because their words had forked no lightning, they do not go gentle into that good night. Good men, the last wave by, crying how bright their frail deeds might have danced in a green bay. Rage, rage against the dying of the light. Wild men who caught and sang the sun in flight and learned too late they grieved it on its way. Do not go gentle into that good night. Grave men near death who see with blinding sight, blind eyes could blaze like meteors and be gay. Rage, rage against the dying of the light. And you, my father, up on the sad height, curse, bless me now with your fierce tears, I pray. Do not go gentle into that good night. Rage, rage against the dying of the light.
0: Isn't that special? Tom Hollander reading Dylan Thomas's poem, Do Not Go Gentle Into That Good Night. You, my father, there on that sad height. Rage, rage against the dying of the light. I don't need to do that because he's just done it rather beautifully, accompanied by Debbie Wiseman's music. Debbie Wiseman does a lot of music. You will have, lots of television stuff she's done. And it's a great film. If you get a chance to see it, A Poet in New York. And do you know what? As I'm in Wales, I'm going to have to wrap with this one because this is another one of Dylan Thomas's lovely poems. It's about being a boy on holiday.
2: Now as I was young and easy under the apple boughs, about the lilting house, and happy as the grass was green, the night above the dingle starry. Time let me hail and climb, golden in the heydays of his eyes. And honored among wagons, I was prince of the apple towns. And once below a time, I lordly head the trees and leaves, trail with daisies and barley down the rivers of the windfall light. And as I was green and carefree, famous among the barns about the happy yard, and singing as the farm was home in the sun that is young once only, time let me play and be golden in the mercy of his means. And green and golden I was huntsman and herdsman. The calves sang to my horn. The foxes on the hills barked clear and cold. And the Sabbath rang slowly in the pebbles of the holy streams. All the sun long it was running, it was lovely. The hay fields high as the house, the tunes from the chimneys. It was air and playing, lovely and watery, and fire green as grass. And nightly under the simple stars, as I rode to sleep, the owls were bearing the farm away. All the moon long I heard, blessed among stables, the night jars flying with the rick, and the horses flashing into the dark. And then to awake, and the farm like a wanderer white with the dew come back, the cock on his shoulder. It was all shining, it was Adam and maiden, the sky gathered again, and the sun grew round that very day. So it must have been after the birth of the simple light in the first spinning place, the spellbound horses walking warm out of the whinnying green stable onto the fields of praise. And honored among foxes and pheasants by the gay house under the new-made clouds, and happy as the heart was long, in the sun born over and over, I ran my heedless ways. My wishes

0: songs before the children, green and golden, follow him out of grace. Nothing I cared in the lamb-white days that time would take me up to the swallow-thronged loft by the shadow of my hand in the moon that is always rising, nor that riding to sleep I should hear him fly with the high fields and wake to the farm forever fled from the childless land. Oh, as I was young and easy in the mercy of his means, time held me green and dying, though I sang in my chains like the sea.
1: Dylan Thomas and Fern Hill, about being a boy on holiday in Wales. Well, I'm a boy sort of on holiday in Wales, and that's all we've got time for this time. 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And thank you for your company. We've shared some of Dylan Thomas's glories, Griffries Jones's interpretation, Debbie Reynolds' marvellous music, and of course the world premiere of Rob Williams' theme from George Holmes and the Seven Dimensions. What larks, Pip! And I'd like to thank again the White Swan pub in Clannon in Ceredigion, who've been very kind in allowing me to take over this little back room. That's why you can hear the pub noise around me, because it's real life, isn't it? But mainly, I'd like to thank yourselves. Please join me next time. And you can hear this again, of course, online and at bohemianbritain.com. This has been Literary London. I'm Nick Hennigan. Thank you very much for your company. 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

Lie still, sleep becalmed, sufferer with a wound in the throat burning and turning. All night afloat on the silent sea, we have heard the sound that came from the wound wrapped in the salt sheet. Under the mile-off moon, we tremble, listening to the sea sound flowing like blood from the loud wound. And when the salt sheet broke in a storm of singing, the voices of all the drowned swam on the wind. Open a pathway through the slow, sad sail. Throw wide to the wind the gates of the wandering boat for my voyage to begin to the end of my wound. We heard the sea sound sing. We saw the salt sheet tell. Lie still, sleep becalmed, hide the mouth in the throat, or we shall obey and ride with you through the drowned.

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Hello and welcome to A World in London, your definitive independent global music show. 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It's our second show since the summer break, though it's beginning to feel rather autumnal already. So let's stir up some sunshine with opening sizzlers from

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1: You are indeed welcome to A World in London and our global grooves. And I'm DJ Ruthie. Gigantic artists on the show so far. We just heard Georgia Smith's a new single, Dancing. And that was preceded by the one and only Mighty Sparrow of Grenada, who has just joined the Angels in Heaven, aged 91. Ezra Collective's El Corazon version was our opener for today. And right now, we'll stick to the UK's vibrant capital. Thanks to Afrobeat pioneer Dedi Soshimi and his Sanctuary Meath remix. This will then lead us to some arabesque jazz from Turkey, courtesy of Burhan Ojal. That'll be followed by a dub delight from Ghana's KOG, featuring Aziza J on vocals. Check my full playlist anytime at DJ Ruthie on Facebook and Instagram.

That was Move to the Love by KOG, featuring Aziza J on vocals. And this is a World in London Global Grooves show.

I'm DJ Rithu, and me and my team had some gutting news last week. One of our artists that we absolutely loved and respected has also gone to join the ancestors. I'm talking about Joji Hirota, master musician, composer, teacher, band leader, the premier ambassador of the taiko drum on the global music scene. So Joji was our guest on A World in London numerous times, both at radio and for our live music concerts at the South Bank Centre. We will miss him, and we send our heartfelt condolences to his family and his extended family of students, disciples, Arc Music Record Company, and Angie Lemon PR. You can feel the power of his music through this track, Suisei, that has topped and tailed many A World in London programs.

So we're going to soar up tempo with Meditation by Mexican guitar duo Rodrigo y Gabriela. Let me tell you that the beautiful piece of music before this was by Samia Malik called Hum Kunagar Ortea. We Sinful Women, which includes the voice of, and in fact the translations of,

coming up on A World in London, you will hear soulful High Life by Ua Anu Diara from the new Lagos Thugs compilation. 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

soon for a little while we'll be crisscrossing the African continent, south to north to east and west, for a while now.

breathing in the funky sounds of Mogadishu. Dur Band next. And that'll be followed by West African multi-talent Natu Kamara.

the blissful and at times smoky voice of Linda Shanson, working alongside pianist Alex Hill and sitar legend Boluji Srivastav on Dreamcatcher. What a stunning track that is. But now it's time to leave you with another piece of music by our dear friend Joji Hirota, who passed away on September the 16th, aged 78. Joji was renowned for his epic and energetic taiko drumming performances, but he was also a master of

Chirico Bushi. That will play us peacefully and spiritually out of a world in London today. His own epitaph. I thank Georgie for all the wonderful music and presence he brought to the world at large. And I thank you for your company today. Be well, take care. Namaste from me, DJ Ritu.

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3: 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We'll start the show with a new release by guitarists Masami Kawaguchi from Japan and Alan or Anla Cortes from Argentina. It's called Godzilla's Quantum Sneeze, and it's pretty rock and roll. After that, new record by new band, BANS, features famous improvisers John Butcher, Sophie Agnel, Pascal Nigenkemper, and Stale Lavik Solberg.

Thank you.

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Up next, Wadada Leo Smith's new album, Constellations and Hemispheres, on, wouldn't you know it, Burning Ambulance Music. It's an excellent record, and reminds me of his non-ECM work, which is, to my mind, his best. It has a touch of abrasiveness, and somewhat of an electric mist.

Still such music, still Resonance FM. We'll now hear a three-part suite called Monastic Trip by Polish players Kornel Poplawski, Waldemar Knade, and Jerzy Mazol, in collaboration with American drummer Calvin Weston. It comes from their new record, Whatever Lovely Is, which was recorded in separate locations and not in the order you'd expect. Weston recorded the drums in Philadelphia with nothing to play along to, and the rest of the music was built around that.

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John Chandler's label Funstret is bringing us two new releases this fall. First, we'll hear an early preview of London Concert by the trio Space. It includes pianist Lisa Ullén, bass player Elsa Bergman, and drummer Anna Lund. It was recorded at Café Otto and is out on October 9. I love this band very much. I'll be hosting them at a Skanumesh event in Liepāja next July. After that, we'll hear a piece from another Funstret publication, Lummerknit, the recently released solo album by Swedish guitarist Finn Loxbo. Critic Peter Margasek has already called it a work of astonishing focus and originality.

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0: 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You're listening to a show titled Is Black Music. I'm your host, Art Terry. And we're an alternative black music show. We're going to do a lot of black folk, black country, black avant-garde classical. We like to rock. And we'll be getting funky. And we'll be listening to Sun Ra for our theme song. So let's hear some more.
1: It's some someplace.
2: Someplace.
1: I'll wait for you.
2: I'll wait for you.
1: I'll wait for you.
2: I'll wait
0: skip
2: for
0: it.
2: You.
0: Skip it.
1: With
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1: human
0: it.
1: Beings.
2: We are human beings.
1: I've never tried.
2: I've never tried.
1: I'll wait for you.
2: I'll wait for you.
1: I'll wait for you.
2: I'll wait for you.
1: With human eyes.
2: I'll wait for you.
0: Yeah.
2: I'll wait for you.
0: Do that. Say that. Yeah. How you doing? What you want to do tonight? I hope you are in the mood for some more Dr. Jason R. Day, because we are in mourning. You might not be able to tell from the tone of my voice, but we're still in mourning for Dr. Jason R. Day, the great Dr. Jason R. Day. So, seems like it's a political thing. It's a political thing, right? So I gotta be cool. I can't talk to you about it. But he can talk to, use his own words, right? I just gotta know one thing. Did they fact check? Have you ever fact checked? People say this, people say that. Why not fact check it? I shouldn't have tried to fact check it. And the facts don't really add up to what was printed. Don't really add up to what was, you check it out. I ain't gonna say it. I'm not allowed to talk about it. Unless somebody wants to come on here and talk to me about it with, you know, it's, but what I'm saying to you, cause you didn't come in to hear my opinions or my judgments. You can have your own opinions and your own judgments. But did you fact check it? Is that's a fact? Fact check. If you think the brother did something wrong or said something wrong, he said he plagiarized. Did you fact check it? I'm just asking. Did you fact check it? I did. They said his work was retracted. Did you fact check that? Did you fact check that? It is a problem to fact check it because nobody else has fact checked it. Nobody seems to be bothering, which is a whole nother suspicious thing. But I don't like AI, but you can go fact check it on AI. It's probably better than what you've been reading. Some of the magazines we read, some of the crap that's been out there. I don't like ask people to use AI. But did you fact check it? I mean, AI, we can say that's evil, can't we? Yeah. But did you fact check Dr. Jason R. Day's accusations? Anyway, that's all I got to say. We're gonna let him speak for himself. He is speaking here at a very interesting conference. Where is this happening? He didn't like to talk a lot of crap about his work. He just liked to let people read it properly because it's proper academic work. And you know, academics don't go out and just talk about this stuff in little bits. You gotta read the whole academic paper to understand where he's coming from, where they are coming from. But we really love this brother. You can tell we love this brother, yeah? So we found something that he's given a lecture on, and it's called Unlearn the Light Bulb, yeah? So we're gonna let him talk for himself, okay? And you can listen. If you want to, listen to what the brother said, or you want to listen to what other people said about him, your choice. Oh, by the way, I want to invite you all to Cafe Otto on October 22nd. My band's playing, Art Terry and the Black Bohemians, and it's a Black Christmas vibe. You'll be ready for it by then. Anyway, did I say October 22nd? I meant December 22nd. There's going to be other gigs, Christmas gigs, Black Christmas gigs, conceptual Christmas gigs in other parts of the country. I'll let you know about it as they get booked. So glad to be back with you.

Thank you so much, Roderick. That's really kind of you. Nalima, thank you. Thank you, thank you, thank you. First and foremost, how's everyone keeping? Everyone well? Everyone online okay? Well, I wouldn't know. I mean, just like, but the most important thing is that I hope you're all okay. One of the things that's always really interesting, as I said, is talking with people, not at people. So I'm literally going to talk for no more than 20 minutes and use the clock in my head to know when to wrap up. The easiest thing I think is always a good instrument is finding a common ground. So the common ground that I think is always useful is music. I could use sports references because in a previous life I was a PE teacher, but sport can be quite isolating. But sport, the arts, is something that everyone can always feel a sense of engagement with. So to amuse myself, if nothing else, I've got a set list, which Nalima has kindly written out for me, and it's stuck to the ground. And I'm going to go through this set list, and that's going to be my methodology. So there's no theories. As someone once said to me, they're giving professorships out to anyone. So this is a good example of it, so I'm proud of that. Part of what I want to kind of discuss today, really, is this idea of belonging. And I guess within the neurodivergent context or neurodivergence, what that actually means. But for me, it's very hard to kind of talk about this in kind of set cement ways. It's more a way of thinking. There's a fluidity to it. And that fluidity, I think, is best exercised really through action. But part of that is finding a connective element. It's finding connective element and really the idea of how we see human beings. Now, the one thing that I always think about with academia, if I'm being absolutely honest, I knew this when I came into academia in 2012, because I surmised it pretty quickly. It's a very unkind space. So that's the first thing that I learned. It's a very unkind space. And, you know, being unkind in academia is handsomely rewarded, actually. Being selfish, being vain, being individualistic, you know, being exploitative, those things can be handsomely rewarded. So the first thing I thought when I came into academia, as they say in life, never meet your heroes. You meet people that you look up to and you think, oh my God, how disappointing. How disappointing, right? So the first thing is you want to reject that. Then you kind of think, you look at the kind of general landscape and you think, how come certain people occupy certain positions? And then you realize the whole thing is predicated on this idea of exclusion. So if we look across the intersect and we think about, you know, class, gender, sexuality, religion, race, disability, all of those things sought to exclude individuals from this space. And one of the things that I thought was, okay, I'm not going to be the best academic in the world, but what I am going to focus on is thinking about how I can become one of the most inclusive academics in the world. Not by papers or books, but by thinking. Because as my dad kind of mentioned to me very vehemently in 2012, Jason, you can't be buried with your books. Remember, it's about how you made people feel. Now, he lifted that from Maya Angelou, the last bit. But he is right. You can't be buried with your books and papers. So the thing that was actually more important than that is this idea of what do my actions say? Now, the biggest thing I kind of thought about in terms of academia that was really noticeable, the absence of it in comparison to being a school teacher, was praxis. So this idea of theory and this idea of praxis, these two things merged together. And boom, you have this magical thing that happens where your words actually meet your actions. Go figure, right? So in academia, what I found, particularly in my line of work in the social sciences, was that people theorize a lot about ideas, but there wasn't actually a lot of action to support those ideas. And moreover, they didn't work very well with stakeholders in terms of professional service staff or community activists or community stakeholders to kind of merge those two ideas together. Okay, so there was an exclusionary part of that. And I guess part of this is kind of thinking through what are some of the tenets we can use to do this. Okay, so like I said, people come up with lots of theories and some of them work, some of them don't work. So I'm just going to use a tried and tested theory, music. Everyone likes music. So I feel like, you know, we're going to go okay with that. So the first thing I'm going to start with is a nice toe tapper to begin with by Belinda Carlisle. We want the same thing. Okay, when we think about inclusive spaces and we think about neurodivergence and when we think about equality, generally speaking, what everybody's asking for is this ability to be seen. This ability to be seen. And it's in the minutiae, it's in the simple things in terms of how we see people. Something as simple as asking someone how their day has been.
Something as simple as how you greet someone. Something as simple as moving away from the transactional element of, you look lovely, by the way. Moving away from the transactional element of how we engage with people. Okay, so that becomes a really important thing. And this idea of wanting the same thing is, what is the thing we all value? What is the thing we all value? Right? There's no kind of, you know, archaic kind of convoluted questions here. It's, what is the thing we all value? I would say one of the simple things human beings value is this sense of belonging, being seen. It's a simple thing, but for some reason it's hard for us to exercise in these spaces. But fundamentally, everyone wants the same thing. I'm yet to meet someone who doesn't want to be valued or nurtured or supported. Now, when we think across the intersect and we think about how people are excluded from those spaces, that becomes quite an interesting thing, because then exclusion or inclusion becomes a membership. In other words, you pay a subscription. Now, who are the arbiters of this subscription? Who decides what these rules are in terms of who is allowed to belong and who isn't allowed to belong? So a big part of this is how we reject these ideas. How do we reject these forms of exclusion? How do we reject them? For me, it comes down to small acts of change, spheres of influence. What can you do within your own sphere of influence to reject that? Because the one thing that I always hold on to is, it's not about getting there, it's about the way you do it. It's about the way you do it. And also, one of my really close friends always says to me, or her partner once said to her, the softer advice is given, the harder it lands. Now that becomes a really important thing. The softer advice is given, the harder it lands. If you take a hammer to a nail, people don't always respond to that. Okay, so it's kind of us interrogating ourselves in terms of, we all want the same thing, but who has membership to that? Who is allowed access to wanting this same thing? Okay, so now we'll go on to Marvin Gaye. Problematic individual, but just humour me. Okay, so Marvin Gaye went through many phases. Okay, So he was a smooth kind of R&B, I wouldn't say crooner, but he was smooth. Let's just say he was smooth. Okay, obviously, the second phase of his career, where he really fell out with Berry Gordy, was he wanted to become an activist. And in particular, his interests were climate change and human beings, war. And those were his two big interests towards the kind of second half of his career. Okay, so, you know, you've got too busy thinking about my baby, Marvin Gaye, and then you've got what's going on, Marvin Gaye. They're two completely different people, okay? And what's going on is a really important question right now in terms of where we are in higher education. What is going on? What is going on? Good people are finding themselves in this permanent state of precarity. The intersection has become even more spliced than it already was. And that splicing is consequential because it does exacerbate issues around wellness, mental health, job security, and a sense of feeling like you belong in a place. If you're always in this state of permanent precariousness, you don't feel a sense of belonging. If anything, you fear trepidation. The thing you're more likely to have is cabin fever. Let me have this tab open and then have this tab open and start looking for jobs. that's what you're going to do. And it is a really difficult situation to be in. But part of that what's going on is us asking ourselves, what do we want higher education to look like? I can't remember what I was doing, but maybe about 5 or 6 years ago, I was listening to someone speak and they were talking really disparagingly about their colleagues in terms of their level of competence. And this was ableist and it was racialized. And I was listening to this individual, just listening to them. And afterwards I said to them, I let them have their bit. And I thought, you know, do this in a dignified way. So I didn't do it in front of people. I waited and I spoke to the individual afterwards. And the simple question I asked them is this what you are? Is this what you are? Is this what you are? Is this what you want people to think of you? Is this what you are? And they was like, what do you mean? I was like, is this what you are? This is what you are. This is how you choose to talk about people. This is how you choose to represent yourself. Because all that tells me about you is that you are a painfully insecure person. If this is what you've got to say about another individual. And it was quite remarkable because the kind of the effort they went into with this character assassination in terms of talking about their level of competence, really inferring that the only reason that they were sort of in that position was around kind of positive action, really.
And what I explained to them is that positive action is there for us to all benefit from and utilise to create a greater sense of equity. And yeah, my question was, is this what you are? Is this what you are? And I finished by, and I didn't really give them a chance to reply. I just kind of said, I said, you're better than this. You're better than this. Is this what you want people to think of you? You're better than this. And it's that whole thing I always ask myself. I don't necessarily ask of other people. I did on this particular occasion. But it's that whole thing of, Jason, is this what you are? Is this what you are? Is this what you are? Because the first person I'm going to point the finger at is myself. So it's, is this what you want to be? Is this how you want to represent yourself and other people? If you've been placed in a fortuitous place to be able to represent the voices of people, think about what it is you're saying. What is going on in the world? How do things affect people? From this kind of plinth that I am fortunate enough to stand on now, it's quite amazing, if you don't engage in it as a conscious act, how far removed you can become from the plight of people in an everyday situation. You know, you can really extricate yourself. It takes a real level of self-awareness and consciousness, not that I have it figured out, but to really be mindful of who is allowed to belong in these spaces, what is going on, why are people so upset and emotionally drained in higher education at the moment. Higher education is a microcosm of the world in many respects, and it's reflective of what's going on in society. What's happening in society is not great at the moment, environmentally, culturally. It's not great politically, economically, it's not great. And so invariably, people do take that into work. And across the intersection, that does impact people's experiences. And it's acutely felt in some respects, with people who are neurodivergent, who are kind of forever oscillating in a neurotypical world. The thing that's really important, Jason's got 10 minutes, is being together. Collectivism is our greatest instrument. It sounds like a Labour pledge, so I don't mean it to sound like this. It's actually a song choice that Katie chose for me. Better Together. I'm pretty sure Labour have said that somewhere. But Jack Johnson's Better Together. Now, for me, it is important that we're together. Remember what I said at the very beginning. You know, higher education has historically thrived on, in many respects, individualism. Individualistic endeavour that doesn't always embrace and think about the collective. Now, the collective is the most important thing. The collective is the most important thing. This idea of twitching fingers never works. I've never seen it work. I've never seen a finger penetrate a wall. But what I have seen is a collective fist penetrate a wall. I have seen that. I've seen it many, many times. And we have so many examples throughout history of how that has worked and captivated the imagination of people who have a desire for everybody to be free. Now, what does being free in the workplace look like? I can reduce it to neurodiversity, but actually it's in our best interest to look broader outside of that context. And just generally speaking, who is allowed to come to work and be free? How do you create these kind of cultures where people feel better together, people feel a part of something? Feeling a part of something is so, so important. It's tribal. In some respects, it can be ritualistic. It can be adversarial, but feeling a part of something becomes hugely, hugely important, particularly in a society where people are feeling more and more increasingly isolated. I don't know why I put this one in, but it's for my amusement, but there will be a point somewhere. Okay, so dancing in the dark, okay? Now, in some respects in higher education at the moment, we are dancing in the dark, okay? So to quote Springsteen, we are dancing in the dark. I don't think from one day to the next, I don't have that gift, nor does anyone else, of being able to predict what tomorrow has or what comes tomorrow. Okay, so we are dancing dark in terms of the kind of turbulence of higher education and the academy at the moment. But in some respects, my belief in human beings has never wavered. And I guess sadly for me, I'm 40 next month. And one of the things that I kind of think about is that I have managed to keep somehow this fluorescent adolescence in terms of my belief in human beings. My belief in human beings has never wavered. I still believe human beings are capable of great things. And I still have this strong sense that human beings, when given the right type of fire, can create that spark.
and all you need is an ember.

0: one thing for something to get going in the right direction. But the decision that we all have is, are we the people, or am I going to be the person who's going to take responsibility for that spark? Because it actually, it takes courage to put yourself in a position where you're like, okay, I'm going to lead that particular charge. It's a difficult thing, particularly when you think of the rearguard action that we have in society in terms of general societal inequality. You know, there are a lot of people who are invested in people's downfall. It's quite remarkable. It's quite remarkable how kind of voyeuristic we are as a society in terms of, you know, investing in people's downfall, how invested we are in it. And part of it in higher education is that we need to be mindful of the reasons we're all here. We're all here. That spark becomes hugely important in terms of how we think about things and how we disrupt that investment in people's downfall. Because actually, higher education is collective. It's in every institution's best interest to work civically and work collectively to achieve a greater goal, which is to prepare people to not only take their place in the labour market, which is a very pragmatic view, but to prepare people to take their place and navigate life in a multicultural, multi-ethnic, multi-intersectional society.
1: I wonder who he's talking to right there. Wow. All right, Dr. Jason Arde. That's what we listen to. So he is talking there. Well, you heard him for yourself, but it's an inspiring unlearning light bulb session. Unlearning light bulb. Unlearn light bulb. Okay. Professor Jason Arde, as he explores the intersection of neurodiversity, race, and education through personal stories and professional insights, this thought-provoking discussion will shine a light on how we can share our lived experiences to break down barriers, celebrate neurodiversity, and create truly inclusive environments. Sounds good to me. How about you? Yeah, so this is what we're doing tonight. Okay, so I ain't gonna lie, this ain't music to your ears. Well, this is all we got, okay? We're in mourning here. Dr. Jason Arde, I'm sure many of you know, he took his own life after being hounded by the press. Man, a lot of racism going down and a lot of people, powerful, rich people involved in his downfall. So, yeah, but, you know, we don't forget. A lot of people are stepping back. We don't forget. We are still here with good feelings for Dr. Jason Arde. I've been in contact with people very close to him. And all I can say to you is, did you fact check it? Don't think we did.
0: Tracy Chapman's self-titled album, which came out in 1989, I believe, which was Tracy Chapman, that was the name of the album, one of the classic albums. Okay, if I was to think of the vanguard of albums that really grabbed my attention, particularly by black women, but if, you know, my top five favorite albums is Tracy Chapman's self-titled album and Lauryn Hill's Miseducation. It could have been any one of those two, but for the purpose of this, I'm going to choose Tracy Chapman. Okay, and Tracy Chapman, there's a song in there called If Not Now, Then When. And the time is now. Okay, I was just thinking I could have used Moloko as well, but the time is actually now. The time is now. The time is now for people to really hit free. Hit free. One of the things that I always think about, I love sport. As I said, I was a PE teacher in a previous life, and I love tennis. So I love football is my main sport, but I love tennis. And there's always this argument about the GOAT, who is the greatest tennis player ever? Now, it depends really what you're into. Okay, if you go by numbers, it's Novak Djokovic, okay, in terms of numbers. If you go by battling qualities, arguably it's Nadal. If you go by just pure aesthetic and balletic effort and hitting free, it's Federer. Now, for me, the aesthetic

0: aesthetics of it is really important to me. Now, the reason why I would choose Federer as the greatest is because he is able to hit free. He's able to be aggressive and he's always able to take a forward step. In academia, in society, in this space, in terms of now, if not now, then when? Now, everybody has to step inside the tee. Everybody has to step inside the baseline and everybody has to hit free. And when I say hit free, I mean go for your winners. Go for your winners. Sometimes it's about being in that meeting and having a really difficult conversation or making a difficult point. But what you have to think to yourself is, what is easier to stomach? Do I become constipated on this point that I really want to make? Is that an easier thing for me to succumb to? Or do I just hit free and say it? Of course, you don't do it with reckless abandon, but you say it in a really cultured and curated way. And that is a really, really important thing to get forward. Because actually, there's that expression of what happens when they say good men do nothing, but when good people don't say anything or don't do anything. But there is also a privilege to being able to say what you want when you want. And that's something that I would do well to recognise more often. Sometimes I think to myself, the great thing with hurling abuse at the TV, doesn't answer back. It's great, right? And you're hurling abuse at the TV, why don't you say? And you think to yourself, it's easy to hurl abuse at the TV. It's easy to think that when you're in someone's company at work, you're like, why didn't you say that? It's a high wire act, you know, and the dance of it, in of itself, is actually really difficult because there are some people who are in a privileged position to be able to say things. There are certain people who are not. Their position is much more precarious. It's much more consequential for those individuals to say things, particularly people on the periphery. So people of colour, individuals with disability, people from lower class backgrounds or working class backgrounds, etc., etc. They don't have the same type of agency, and that agency becomes really important. So really it's incumbent on those who do have agency to create those spaces for everybody to have a voice and to be able to, I don't really like this term, but my 18-year-old daughter uses it a lot and everyone else, speak their truth, okay? And that is important. It's really important. But I think I don't like it because I'm getting old, but that's why. But it's a good point, okay? That ability for everyone to speak their truth. And the most important thing, if you remember nothing else from this spiel, which I've taken 17 minutes of your life that you'll never get back, is I really, really, really, really love Lenny Kravitz a lot. In fact, that's probably the sole reason I have dreadlocks, because I wanted to look like him when I was a kid. And Lenny Kravitz has a beautiful body of work. Beautiful body of work. Okay. And having seen Lenny Kravitz probably over 20 times, in fact, I saw him last month, 2 months ago at Wembley Arena. The final song he always does, or the penultimate song he always does, which is like literally a 15-minute dragged-out set. So if you've been to Bruce Springsteen before and you've ever seen Bruce Springsteen and E Street Band play, every song is 15 minutes, right? This particular song of Lenny Kravitz is a long one, as in he drags it out with a band, orchestra, all these kind of things. And it's called Let Love Rule. Okay, now, the reason why that becomes really important is because in these spaces at the moment, what we are bereft of is care. And one of the things that I always talk about is this politics of care. What does this politics of care look like? Is it an ethical thing or is it a moral obligation? I don't have all the answers, not really for me to decide what that looks like. But what is important is thinking about how can we infuse love, compassion, empathy and care in everything we do. Because if ever there was a time we needed it, now is the time. Now is the time. People are going into work and very often they're not thriving at work, they're surviving work. They're surviving work. And I don't think you need me to tell you that that is no existence. That is no existence. And actually, the more people I've come across in these situations, the more people are straddling a myriad of problems. A myriad of problems. And I always believe, to look at someone, you never know. You never know. I'm going to tell you a story, and it's quite a sad story, but it's just to kind of make the point, okay? Now, I've got to think how I tell this story. I was in Liverpool Street, ironically, which is where I come from today, and I went and met a friend. Let's just say at a place, I don't want to name what the place was. And this individual was sitting there, was absolutely fine, was absolutely happy. And yeah, absolutely fine. The individual finished their meal and walked on to a mezzanine, and that was it. That was it. And, you know, the individual was in my eye line when he was eating. And if someone had said to me, just look at that individual, if I could have predicted, as I said 5 minutes ago, I don't have that gift of knowing what's in another person's mind, but if I could have predicted what that individual was going to do 10 minutes later, you would have intervened in some way. Everyone would have done. Now, I didn't need that to be a lesson, but what it did reiterate to me is that never make the presumption that somebody is okay. Never make the presumption. Always go that extra mile to ask someone, how are you doing? Are you okay? Particularly people you work with. Because the amount of masking people do at work, never mind neurodivergence, generally speaking, the amount of masking people do emotionally at work is insane. And it's kind of the difference sometimes between somebody making a decision where they feel on their own and the decision where actually they think, even for 5 minutes a day, I was a part of something. I was a part of a conversation where someone asked me how I was doing. That letting love rule bit becomes really, really, really important. I'm going to finish on this. And this one's from Lima. The most important, someone wants, this is, I mean, look, Nalima and I both love Sade, so this is great. Everyone loves Sade here? Right? Okay, so, but I remember a few years ago, I was going through a really tough, I was going through a tough time. And quite good at keeping face, so no one could really tell that I was going through a tough time. And I remember someone saying to me, you know, there wasn't much anyone could really say to break that chain of thought in terms of what I was thinking at the time. And in particular, I was talking to these two people about this. And, you know, the thing that they kind of both said in unison is that, Jason, like, you know, totally understand, like, you know, we're by your side, we'll support you. And, you know, they wouldn't necessarily know how far that went. That was enough to just get you through the day. And those two people were Katie Potts, aka KP, and Linda Brown. Now, it's not like it was a throwaway statement, but it was just, it was said with the absolute authenticity and genuine disposition that they always both have. But it was enough to just get me through that day. And then tomorrow, you try and attack free again. Because when you're hitting unforced errors into the net, at some point, you try and go a bit conservative and you start playing baseline tennis and going 50-stroke rallies, when actually what you want to do is step inside and you want to attack the let. You want to finish points in, you know, big first serve, 1-2 punch. Big first serve, come in at net, kill the point. You don't want to be doing 22, 30-shot rallies with life. You don't want to be doing that. In the same way I tell people, you want to get life out of there with a one-hitter quitter. You don't want to be doing 12 rounds with life. I should end up punch drunk like me. So, I want to finish on this. And this is quite an important thing to me. Because you don't know if you get opportunities to do these things again. And it's really just to say a massive thank you to everyone. So, last year, I was very fortunate to attend an ARU graduation. And my mentor, my best friend Sandro, came, and a really close friend of mine, Presatina Ramnakawan, came as well. And you're sat on the stage and you're looking at all these amazing students. And I'm sat there thinking, this is quite a surreal thing. So you're thinking of all these different things that are going through your mind. I'm thinking about the first time I met Julian Priddle. I'm thinking about the first time I met Katie Potts. I'm thinking about the first time I met Linda Brown. I'm thinking about all these things. I'm thinking about the tens, I don't know, it must be something close to 90, 80 hours we spent on Zoom over a period of like a couple of years, trying to kind of talk through what the direction and navigational focus would be for ARU's race equality charter submission and the kind of interventions that they would have in place to mobilise greater race equality. And you sat there thinking like how lucky you were to be a part of it. And at the time, when you're doing it, you don't really think there's going to be an end. You just think it'll go on forever because it wasn't, we had so much fun. We had so much fun. And I remember thinking, my golden rule is, for all the things I've just said, Don't make friends at work. Treat work, be really pragmatic about work. And it was probably the first time, bar maybe two occasions before that, that I'd actually made friends at work. And you feel a part of something. And so you're sat there, and I remember John did the most beautiful citation, and you're looking down because you're like, oh, I can feel it, it's coming up, and you're trying to put it down. And I'm not really a big crier, but on that particular day, I was like, I can feel it. And I'm trying really hard. I was pinching my leg, I was pulling hair out of my arms, I was doing everything to try and distract myself. And I thought to myself, you know, Jason, this is so surreal. These students and all these people have all come here today to see their wonderful people be celebrated, and you're a small part of it. After John had read this citation, I then got up and I met Roderick, and I was crying by this point. It was really, really difficult. And Roderick was like, take your time. It's okay. Don't worry. And those little moments, they go such a long, long way, because what was stood in front of me wasn't the VC, it was a friend. And as I looked to the other side of me, I could see Linda, and KP was watching on a screen at home, and it was mad. The whole thing was just mad. And I remember it was a standing ovation and people wouldn't stop for ages. And the reason why I'm telling you this story is because someone asked me probably about a month ago, what is the best moment you've had in your career? It was an interview I did for something, and I said that because in that moment I remember thinking I was a small part of something, but really the moment was for Linda, it was for KP, and it was for Julian, because everything they had done to mobilize change in this space, I remember thinking that I'm the one that's fortunate here to pick up an honorary doctorate, but really it's for their collective efforts towards moving this charge. So all of that is to say is that, and I don't say this lightly, but if someone asked me what are the three happiest days of your life, you know, including my kids being born, I would put that up there, because you can't see it from my point of view, but it was like the most surreal thing you could ever wish to see. And it wasn't the first one that I'd got, but it was probably the one that meant the most, because it was with friends. That whole reason I was stood there in the first place was because of those three people. So just want to say thank you so, so much for everything. Sometimes you think hopefully there'll be a next time, but if there isn't, I just want to say that day will love me for the rest of my life, and I have all of you to thank for that. So thank you, thank you, thank you very much. I really appreciate it. Thank you. Thanks.
1: Thank you so much, Jason, for that absolutely amazing and insightful keynote. It's such a privilege and an honour to welcome you back into this space.
0: Oh, nice.
1: You are amongst friends.
0: Oh, thank you so much. Thank you.
1: As Jason and we work very closely with lots of people who have been working on this, and we wanted to make sure that this was a space that felt truly interactive, truly a space where people could feel seen and included. So now we're going to open up the space to people here in the room and people online to share their questions, their comments, their insights and their feedback. And I'm going to be assisted by my colleagues, Tyra and Alvina, who are going to help me. So if you do want to make a contribution, ask a question, if you can stick your hand up. And I've also got my colleagues to help me with the online questions as well. And Jason, obviously, is here. So please feel free to ask Jason anything that he would like to ask. So I open the floor to you and also to the online people, and thank you so much, all of you, for coming to Unknown with us today.
0: Stunned to boredom.
2: Jason, thanks so much. That was fantastic. I was just so struck by where you started, saying that unkindness is such a strong feature of universities, and that unkindness is rewarded. I mean, that's just such a great challenge to throw out. So thank you for that. I worry, I think, most about kindness is not so much the interaction between colleagues, and I'm sure that's just because I'm misguided, but I think we can and should really aim to demonstrate that to each other at every level, but the interactions with students, especially in a large university with large numbers of students, and all the constraints on really building properly attentive kind of relationships. And I wondered what thoughts you had about how, you know, a lecture with a large cohort of students, say 50 or so, how might they best try and show kindness to students in a way that you think would help establish confidence and inclusion?
0: That's a great question. That's a really great question. I'll start off with a short parable. Once I watched this video, and there was this researcher who did research on the thing I'm about to tell you. And he said, what do you think is the highest frequency people respond to? So people put their hand up and they were like, care, empathy, compassion. He was like, no, there's all great things, but that's not the thing. That's not the highest frequency people respond to. So the highest frequency people respond to is authenticity. And the question I would ask, because I think something that radiates, kindness radiates from this, is how authentic are people in those spaces? Now, there's lots of reasons why a lecturer or even someone in professional services can't be as authentic as they want to be in a place, in a workplace, or as vulnerable as they want to be, because there are parameters around that. Again, who is allowed to be authentically themselves in a workplace? But I would say that, is it possible to learn 100 names in a lecture hall? Maybe not. I've got a good memory, so I think I could. But that's not a realistic thing to ask of everyone. But what is a realistic thing to be able to do is to have that vulnerability. And I think that vulnerability works from the most simple but the most important premise I think an individual should have, and that's humility. And that is something that isn't necessarily associated with academia. Not, in fact, it's not associated with academia. So if somebody is humble in that space and students can see themselves, you know, it's the idea that you are attainable to students. Students look at you and you could be them. If you can eliminate that idea of hierarchy, you know, the one thing I always say to students is, you're here and I'm here, and my job, hopefully, at the end of this journey is to earn your respect and be able to at least give you a heel tap. That's the most important thing. It always comes down to, where do we situate students? Do we either situate them as the business or do we situate them as friends? And we're friends in arms, all trying to learn together. And really, my job, or our job then, becomes facilitatory. We're facilitating, we're conduit to learning. We're not the orators of learning. And I really believe that, because the truth is, I'll be honest, when I go into most lecture rooms throughout my career, most of the students, if not all of them, are more intelligent than I am. I know a lot about a very small area. So I go into that space with the humility of that, recognizing that this is a great opportunity for me to learn, steal, come here and pretend like I know it. That's really my job. So it's that humility in those spaces. And on a serious note, that authenticity and that ability to be humble, it's not an ability, it's a way of living actually, but that ability to be humble and that vulnerability in those spaces, it humanizes you. And if there's one thing that I think sometimes academics struggle to do, is to be human in front of people. And look, there are a lot of very legitimate reasons as to why. Yeah, because it can be seen as weakness and it can be pounced upon and exploited. So there are real legitimate reasons as to why academics sometimes behave like that, and people in professional services sometimes can behave like that as well. But it comes down to the cultures that we're creating, and if we create better cultures, then hopefully people don't have to have that armour and behave in those ways, which can sometimes be quite exclusionary and just really difficult.
1: Thank you. We'll go to Katie, whether
3: you've
1: got an online question. Thank you.
3: Yes, I do. So there's lots of really interesting things coming in the chat, lots of kind of love for the references, the music references. And I've got a question here from Nick Collinette. A question relating to Marvin Gaye's song, What's Going On? On this so-called Liberation Day coined by Trump, how can UK HEIs rally against the anti-EDI landscape in the wider world?
0: Oh, well, that's a great question, Nick. It's very difficult. It's very, very difficult. Like, I'm very, very, very fortunate. Very fortunate that I get asked to do things like this. And the one thing that people want you to often provide is this kind of elixir for hope. But I try not to speak with false tongue. And it's very hard to be hopeful in these times because the pushback, the current, the torrent that we're against is so strong. But, and there is a but, you don't necessarily need an ocean full of hope, but you do need a ripple, you do need a drop. And that is often enough. That is often enough to give people a semblance that things can still change. You still have like-minded people who are fighting against, you know, what has become a really dominant zeitgeist in terms of the actions of people like Trump, you know, Musk, et cetera, et cetera. But I think the most important thing is, again, that influence of change. So within your influence of change, what can you change? And the hope is that collectively others are doing the same thing in their small spheres of influence. That, in my opinion, is how you create a mighty ocean. That whole idea of tiny drops making a mighty ocean, that is how you do it. Has it become more difficult in these turbulent times? Yes, but it's, you know, sometimes I think to myself, do I need a lot of hope? Ideally, I'd like a lot of hope, but actually it's enough. It's enough just to even be on a lifeline of hope, as in he's got a 1% or she or they have got a 1% chance. And that 1% chance is enough to convert anything. I think it can be converted into just about anything. So it's about how we hold on to that. I think energy, we all have a finite amount of energy, and it depends where we invest our energy. Someone like Trump is overbearing, all-encompassing, and it's amazing how much energy you can give to an individual like that. I do it every day, you know. But it's thinking about what we do with that finite energy. And actually, a better use of that energy, potentially, is to focus on that small sphere of influence that we can change. And hopefully, through our actions, encourage or inspire people to engage in those kind of changes of practice. Or to quote Scorpion, wings of change.
1: Fantastic. Have you got anyone in the room? Linda?
4: I'm not sure how to word this, Jason, but can you give us a song for the aspiration of AG in your...
0: in my head jukebox. No. Do you know what I would use, which is funny enough, the talk I'm going to do tomorrow. I would... A song by Go West, King of Wishful Thinking. And I think part of our space in HE is to keep thinking wishfully in terms of what do we want it to be, and though at times it may seem unattainable, continue to work towards that. You know, so it's this idea of what is the best case scenario for higher education? What is the best case scenario for all stakeholders in higher education? You know, that these spaces are inclusive, that these spaces are diverse, that these spaces create and cultivate a sense of belonging. And I think it's a thing for us all to aspire to and continue to work to. So I would say my thinking is always wishful. Am I the king of wishful thinking? I don't think I am. I think I'm the prince of wishful thinking, and someone who thinks more optimistically than I do. But it's that idea of eternal optimism and eternal hope. And the thing with eternal optimism and hope, one could argue it's situated in naivety, but I think that's not a bad thing. And that's what I kind of made a point about fluorescent adolescence, that the naivety of a child is quite an amazing thing. You know, it's only now Noah, my 10-year-old mad dog, he's just stopped believing I can pull a pound behind his ear. He's only just stopped believing I can do that. I mean, I think he's known for a while, but it's the fact he always gets the pound, which he's more interested in. But actually, that fluorescent adolescence, it is a good thing, because the truth is, I still do, if someone pulled a pound from behind my ear, I'd still be like, oh my God. Like, in the same way, if somebody did a small act in this space, I would still be massively amazed by it, because it's still, to me, the greatest magic trick to make people feel something, to make people feel a sense of belonging in a place. It's the greatest magic trick ever. So if anyone is able to do that, you know, metaphorically pulling a pound or 5p behind someone's ear, I think that is really, really important, because believe me, people will be amazed by it, because it rarely happens in these spaces, because these spaces are predicated on exclusion, unfortunately. And part of what we need to do is have that civic idea around how we embody in ourselves and how we engage in acts of inclusivity.
1: Wow, thank you so much. Do we have another online question?
4: Just wanted to give you the line, thank you.
1: Thank you, Katie.
3: I was just saying that we have lots of real positive comments coming in, and lots of people kind of agreeing with the points that we're making around authenticity in particular, but no questions at this point. People who are online, feel free to throw in some questions to the chat.
1: Thank you, Katie.
3: We've had up to about 150 people.
1: Wow. I've got a question, if I'm going to indulge myself. So in your wonderful keynote, you talked about speaking your truth and doing the dance. And as someone who has an intersecting identity as a disabled but majority woman from a lower socioeconomic background who emigrated to this country, is how do you do that dance and how do you keep your resilience?
0: That's a great question, Lima. In terms of the dance, it's a high wire act, so you're always going to be on that, you know, on that thin line, kind of precariously balancing all the time.

So here we are, we're left on that thin line, precariously balancing. We're unmuzzling Dr. Jason Ardaie.

Yeah, we're all hip to date, Dr. Jason Arday, right? We're still in mourning. We've got reasons to be in mourning when we lose another black man is hounded. We've seen it over and over again, haven't we? We've seen Malcolm. We saw Martin Luther King was hounded. Sometimes we hound our own people, too. It ain't always a black and white thing, left and right thing. So the theme of this song is, did you fact check it? Did you fact check all the accusations, or any of the accusations that you read about? I'm just asking the question. Good on you if you did. It's not that easy, because even the fact checkers didn't fact check it. All right. So you gotta dig a rabbit hole. You gotta dig a rabbit hole. So you've been listening to Is Black Music on Resonance 104.4 FM. My name is Art Terry. Yeah, we are focusing on finishing getting this album out. It's pretty much finished. And we are gonna be releasing it very soon. Including, we're gonna have a new single out, Digital Dictator. Our new single is coming out November. And then we got a gig at Cafe Alto December 22nd. Yeah. And we got some other gigs, like we do this Christmas song cycle. So it's been a good year, and it's not over yet. We don't never want 2026 to end. But there's one thing that we didn't like, and I think we all agree on that, is losing Dr. Jason Arday. We just heard what a fine mind he was, and what a treasure he was to us all, to humanity. There is, I think the Good Law Society has got a petition that's still active. And I think I'm gonna put that on my Instagram page to encourage you to sign it if you feel the need to have some justice brought to Dr. Jason Arday. So yeah, if you're listening Tuesday night, live show, if you listen to Saturday night, we're just as live, baby. And that's part three of Dr. Jason Arday. Maybe that's the end of it. But it's not the end, is it? We're gonna keep on celebrating him. And he's still with us. So we're gonna stick with him. Thank you for listening.

Good evening, welcome to Resonance FM. I'm DJ BPM and this is Grime for the Unconverted. Tonight's show is dedicated to the Madden twins, William and John Madden, Belfast City Breakers, the BCB, absolute pioneers of hip-hop. They influenced so many people's lives here in the north of Ireland. Sadly, William passed this time last year, so this is a tribute mix to him and his twin brother John, who passed away a few years earlier. Big thank you to all the other BCB members, to Sconny and all the crew. They've helped me introduce Grime to people in Belfast and surrounding areas. Big respect. I'm going to kick off the show with a new one from another pioneer, this time a producer pioneer, Dixplicit, one of the greats in grime, one of the greatest producers of grime, very famous in his own right as a producer, probably most famously known for Pow, it was released by Lethal Bizzle on the vocals. I'm going to kick off the show with this one. It's called Victorious. It's on the Conductor EP out now. Go cop that. Enjoy the show.

0: Why is everyone such a prick? What's happened?
1: Not beat me at my own game. This is my game. Fuck's sake. God, you never will be able to beat me at my own game. Ever, ever, ever, ever. As long as you're alive. Love, not gonna work. 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Nothing you do's gonna work. I can't believe that you've done this, man. You are the fucking idiot. Bro, Wiley, I'm the king.

0: Failures.
1: You'll know. 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
1: Next time, do it yourself.
2: Ready yourselves! 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You will be free!

0: wanted among, wanted among.
1: I'm wanted among. 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
2: You've just been listening to a mix by myself, DJ BPM. Once again, bigging up William and John Madden from Belfast City Breakers, and out to all the other Belfast City Breakers. 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